Yeah, that was Marcia Ball and the off the album Tattooed Lady and the Alligator Man. Interesting title and very interesting cover if you ever get a chance to look at the album cover. Before that, we had Sister Rosetta Tharpe doing Nobody's Fault But My Own. And Sister Rosetta Tharpe is often known as the godmother of rock and roll. She was a really unassuming but wicked guitar player. Got to see her sometime. Well, she's no longer with us, but if you ever see a video of her, I think you'd really enjoy it. Before that, we had Slightly Hungover by Blues Delight, and we started to set off with Too Much Alcohol by Watermelon Slim, North Carolina native. So that's our montage for those of you who party a little hard this weekend and are taking easy. For those of you who have not, sit back, kick up feet, take it easy, and enjoy the blues.

Oh, yeah. Feels so good. Scratch My Back by the Fabulous Thunderbirds. Before that, we had, what a combo. We had Albert Collins, often known as the Master, the Telemaster. Robert Cray and Johnny Copeland. What a combo. Doing Albert's Alley. And we had Bruce Katz Band doing It Hurts Me Too. And we started that set off with the Harmonica Blues Band doing Chicken Shack. And this is Jerry Villemain here on Blues Burl. And I'm so glad you joined me. We are here every Sunday night from 8 to 10. And playing the best in classic and contemporary blues. So always a good time to tune in and get your blues fix on. So you might wonder, how does someone become a DJ on a community radio station like WCOM? Well, I guess just lucky, I guess.

Love that mouth harp. That's Juke Point Bonner doing Come to Me. Before that, we had Joe Bonamassa doing Blues Deluxe. And we started to set off with the Swamp Blues of Delta Moon doing Just Lucky, I Guess. And this is Jerry Villemain. I'm feeling pretty lucky tonight to be here with you. Glad you could join me. Hope you're having a good weekend. And don't worry about those Monday scaries. We'll just kick back and kind of go with the blues.

I want a drink of water. I want a drink of water. Go in the kitchen, give me a drink of water. Gotta go, baby.

Yeah, that's one of the best slide guitar players in the business. That was Ry Cooder doing Feeling Bad Blues. Ry Cooder has played sessions for everybody from Pat Boone to the Rolling Stones. Guy is a much in demand slide guitar player. Are you getting a theme here tonight? Some slide guitar and harmonica? Well, that is the blues. Before that, we had Van Morrison doing TB Sheets, and that song is about everything you can imagine that has to do with TB. This is Jerry Villemain, and you are listening to WCOM LP Chapel Hill and Carrboro, as I hope you do every Sunday night from 8 to 10. It is your community radio station, no matter what community you live in. Anything from Philadelphia to San Diego, we have it here for you, the best in blues. And if you are a blues fan and you happen to be here in Carrboro, this Friday night, the Triangle Blues Society is doing a gig from 4 to 6 at the Speakeasy right here on Main Street in Carrboro. So come down and get your fix, and hopefully you'll join me again next Sunday for more Bluesboro.

Yeah, who doesn't need just a little bit of love? That was the Chicago blues sound of William Clark doing Red House and Just a Little Bit of Love. And before that, we had Jeff Healey doing Hoochie Coochie Man. And Hoochie Coochie Man was a song that's any blues band has covered. Every blues band has covered. Originally written by Willie Dixon and first recorded by Muddy Waters back in 1954. But it's a standard. And I'm sure you've heard it before, but probably never as good as Jeff Healey. This is Jerry Villamain. You're listening to Blues Burl, as I hope you do every Sunday night. We are playing the best in classic and contemporary blues. 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This is one of my favorite songs of all time. I don't know, you just have to hear the kind of conversation that Duane Allman's guitar and Boz Scaggs have on this great, great song. This is Loan Me a Dime.

Yeah, that was Sun House. Sun House, one of the few individuals who bridged a gap from Charlie Patton down in Clarksville to Buddy Guy up in Chicago. Interesting guy, interesting history, underappreciated at his time, but truly a pillar of the blues movement. And before that, we had Boss Gags along with Duane Allman doing Loan Me a Dime. That's a song written by Fenton Robinson, and it's been covered by many people, but certainly nobody better than Boss Gags. This is Jerry Villemain, and you're listening to Blues Burl here on WCOM FM 103.5 on your dial if you're fortunate enough to live here in the Carrboro Chapel Hill area. Otherwise, you can always catch us anywhere in the world, including Caltania, Sicily, at WCOMFM.org. I hope you're having a good evening. We are into the last half hour of Blues Burl, so enjoy it while you can.

Yeah, it was Tim Hardin doing Blues on the Ceiling. Tim Hardin, great songwriter, wrote songs as diverse as If I Were a Carpenter to Blues on the Ceiling. Before that, we had, we had a long list of music there. We had She's Fine by A.C. Reed on the sax, along with Bonnie Raitt, another Alligator song. Waiting for Springtime by Blues Company, and I think that ship has sailed. And we started to set off with Robert Hill doing Tell Me What's Wrong. This is Jerry Villemain. You've been listening to Blues Burl here on WCOM FM 103.5 on your dial, also streaming across the planet at WCOMFM.org. I hope you've enjoyed Blues Burl. We are here every Sunday night from 8 to 10. I'm going to be gone for a couple weeks, but I've got some shows in the can that I think you will enjoy. So you all take it easy. Have a good week, and I'll talk to you later. It's a long way home.

Okay, that's going to be a wrap here for Bluesboro. I hope you've enjoyed the show as much as I've enjoyed playing the music for you. We will be back here next Sunday night from 8 to 10. Coming up is the Modern Jazz Today. So a little variation on the blues here. But we have music and talk and topical shows coming to you 24/7. So you can always tune into WCOM FM anytime, any day, and you're going to hear some great programming. You all have a good weekend. Take it easy.

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2: You are tuned in to Modern Jazz Today with your hosts, Carrie Gaffney and Jeff Williams. This is a show where we focus on the artists that are making the jazz of today. We hope you enjoy and hope you stick around. We're going to kick it off with Catherine Russell and Sean Mason. From the album My Ideal, we're going to listen to I Don't Need No Doctor. Followed by Eric Jacobson from the album Heading Home, we are going to enjoy the song Survival.

You're tuned in to Modern Jazz Today with Jeff Williams and Carrie Gaffney. Keep it tuned right here. Up next is Phil Bancroft Trio. The album's called Swings and Roundabouts, and we're going to check into the title track. Then Philip Viewendorfer. The album's called Tides, and we'll check into the track Simple Task. Let's check it out.

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You can learn more about us and the many artists and exclusive interviews at www.modernjazztoday.com. We hope to see you there. Up next on the queue is Dave Klein Band from the album Shifting Borders. We're going to listen to Shazam Returns.

Coming up next is two Canadian groups. Up first, Dog Leg Dilemma. Off the album, Not This Time, we'll check into Equestering Playtime. Then Jonathan Bauer's got an album out called Walk, Don't Run. And we're going to check into Blues Funk.

listening to Modern Jazz Today. Up next is Gary Dean Smith off his album Awakening. We'll check into the track Hummingbird. Also, Raul Blanco's Jazz Wires. The creation of the album Land of the Giants was a huge step for this group, a leap of faith from the typical jazz standard to Blanco's original music. It was his desire to expand the musical limits and incorporate jazz with an underpinning of other styles. Incorporating Afro-Cuban rhythms, reggae, ska, and pop rock ballads to the palette. Let's check into the title track, Land of Giants.

fresh off the heels of the 2018 Juno-nominated album One Way Up, Dr. Dave Young returns with a diverse collection of jazz tunes and an all-star cast of Canadian musicians. We're going to listen to a track from his album, Lotus Blossom. The track, Bolivia, followed by Chicago Soul Jazz Collective. From their album, Soul Phone, we're going to listen to Soul Shoutin'.

0: time again when we say goodbye, but only until next week. We look forward to having you join us next time on Modern Jazz Today, where we will be presenting today's artists, cutting their teeth and cutting the edge of sound. 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

0: there. This is Ivy Shepherd inviting you to join me for a new show Sunday mornings at 9 on WCOM. It's an old revival meeting, an hour of good old gospel you're not likely to hear anywhere else. 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
1: So now you heard the story of

0: and welcome to Background Briefing, available 24/7 at backgroundbriefing.org. I'm Ian Masters, and today we'll look into a number of stories and issues in the news. We'll begin with Trump hoping for a birthday present in the form of a peace deal to end his war on Iran, which Iran's Revolutionary Guard Corps seems unwilling to grant, although apparently in a few days a memorandum of understanding will be signed. Joining us to discuss the proposed 60-day ceasefire and opening of the Strait of Hormuz, an end to the U.S. blockade and the handing over of $24 billion to Iran is Harrison Mann, Associate Director for Campaigns and Policy at Win Without War, a progressive national security advocacy network. His advocacy and public commentary focuses on reforming U.S. Middle East policy and illuminating the connections between foreign and domestic policy. And he's a former U.S. Army major assigned to the Defense Intelligence Agency who resigned in protest of the Department of Defense's support for the Israeli military and its war on Gaza. Then we'll examine the post-war strategic realignment in the Middle East, which will leave the U.S. much worse off than it was before Trump and Netanyahu started this war. Joining us is Asla Bali, a professor of law at the Yale Law School, past president of the Middle East Studies Association of North America, and a non-resident fellow at the Quincy Institute for Responsible Statecraft. Previously, she served as founding faculty director of the Promise Institute for Human Rights at the UCLA Law School and is a former director of the UCLA Center for Near Eastern Studies. We'll discuss her article at the Boston Review, "The Ceasefire in the Persian Gulf is a Prelude to an Emerging Precarious Realignment." Then finally, with Big Oil, the winner of this war, which should be a wake-up call for all of us to kick the habit and get off the oil drug, we will speak with Aaron Regenberg, a contributing editor at the New Republic, a climate lawyer, and a progressive organizer. He's the co-host of the Fighting Fascism podcast, director of the Climate Accountability Project at Public Citizen, and previously served as a member of the Rhode Island House of Representatives. We'll discuss his latest article at the New Republic, "How Big Oil Wrecked Your Summer." And before we begin, with Trump having bombed seven countries and started a war against Iran, while at home his ICE thugs terrorize and break up families, murdering American citizens in the process, the need to rid the country of the deeply unpopular Trump kakistocracy and his clown car cabinet could not be more urgent. But these crooks and criminals would do anything to stay in power as their billionaire buddies buy up the mainstream media and the mob boss intimidates Republican politicians. Only people power can beat money power, and we need all hands on deck as we continue to do our part delivering a daily public service, providing the facts and evidence to inform the majority of what they are up against and how to win back our country, our decency, and the respect of the community of nations. You can help save America's 250-year-old democracy by making a tax-deductible donation at backgroundbriefing.org/donate or at publictruthmedia.org. And thank you. And joining us now is Harrison Mann, Associate Director for Campaigns and Policy at Win Without War, a progressive national security advocacy network. His advocacy and public commentary focuses on reforming U.S. Middle Eastern policy and illuminating the connections between foreign and domestic policy. He's a former U.S. Army major assigned to the Defense Intelligence Agency who resigned in protest of the Department of Defense's support for the Israeli military during its war on Gaza. Welcome to Background Briefing, Harrison Mann.
1: Thanks for having me, Ian.
0: Well, thanks for joining us. And it looks as though Trump won't get his birthday present from the Iranians in the form of a peace deal. The IRGC seems unwilling to grant that. But apparently in a few days, a memorandum of understanding will be signed. And it's worth noting, of course, that an MOU, first of all, we're not talking about a peace deal to begin with. We're talking about a 60-day ceasefire. And an MOU is not a peace deal. It's a framework for further negotiations to reach a peace deal. So how would you describe the current situation, Harrison?
1: Before we go into why there is no deal today, I do think that from actually both Trump and Tehran's point of view, The 60-day MOU is probably as close to a peace deal as they're going to get. The fundamental issue for Trump now is Iran closing the Strait of Hormuz. It's not their nuclear program. I don't think Trump really cares about or personally understands the peculiarities or specific details of uranium enrichment. He does kind of understand that Iran closing the Strait of Hormuz is not sustainable for him politically. So I think if it is ever agreed upon, the temporary deal that lifts Iran's blockade of Hormuz and then the U.S. blockade of Iran's blockade might end up being considered good enough for both parties, even if they never really reach a deal about uranium. But of course, as you pointed out, that deal, that temporary 60-day deal did not get signed today. And that's not surprising to me. I think we can say that Trump he's become slightly more motivated to get a deal, but still not motivated enough. As I've been talking about the lead up to Trump's expected deal this weekend over the past several days, I've repeated the same thing over and over, which is that, yeah, Trump may kind of want a deal, but so far he hasn't wanted one badly enough to restrain Israel from disrupting the deal. And he also hasn't wanted one badly enough to withstand, I think, the embarrassment he would feel if he goes on Fox News and sees people criticizing him for making any concessions to Iran. And I think those have been for months now, honestly, the kind of personal obstacles that he's been unable to overcome. And so what did we see this morning? Once again, Israel strikes the Beirut suburbs, the Dahiya, which it knows is a red line for Iran, which is deliberately intended to get Iran to return to war and break the deal. This is exactly what happened a week ago. And what I said when this happened a week ago is if Netanyahu doesn't face any consequences from Trump for doing this provocative action, he's going to do it again. So that's where we are. And right now, I've got no reason to believe that Trump is willing to make what will be some politically difficult decisions to rein in the Israeli government. And until he does that, the Iranian government is not going to take him seriously and is not going to think that a deal with Trump means an actual end to the war.
0: Well, in terms of what we know about the deal, which is that there's a 60-day ceasefire, an opening of the Straits of Hormuz, and an end to the U.S. blockade and the handing over of $24 billion. Well, in terms of opening the Straits of Hormuz, already Iran is hedging, talking about a service fee. Apparently, the U.S. is essentially, in order to open up the Strait of Hormuz, they're allowing Iran to sell its oil and essentially end the economic warfare, which would be a huge boon to Iran, and they'll get $24 billion of a down payment on the $100 billion that's frozen. So that seems pretty much a win for Iran. They also want not just the U.S. blockade to end, but the U.S. to pull out from all the bases in the Gulf, which seems highly unlikely. And I've always thought, and others I've talked to over the years have suggested, that the nuclear issue has always been a bargaining chip for the Iranians. Trump talks about nuclear dust, whatever the hell that is. Apparently, there was a plan to send special forces in to try and snatch this stuff. The Iranians apparently buried it deep and surrounded it with mines. Have you heard any reporting about why the chairman of the Joint Chiefs rushed down to Florida to try and stop that operation?
1: Yeah. I mean, all of these plans for some kind of ground invasion, and we have to call them what they are, invasions of Iranian territory, were all extremely foolhardy and dangerous. And, this is not quoting me. If you look at comments from General Joseph Votel, who's the former CENTCOM commander who I served under, when he's talking about an operation to seize Iran's enriched uranium by force, he's talking about an operation that would require thousands of U.S. troops. When you talk about how many forces you would need just to cordon the entire area, and then how many you would need to penetrate the facility and extract radioactive material and get it out by helicopter alive. And so this is a massive multi-day operation if it works. And again, what is a massive multi-day operation with thousands of troops in Iran? That's just an invasion. And this is a country of 90 million people. It's got, I think, about half a million or so in ground forces, including the reserves, who would have plenty of time to show up to Isfahan to fight whatever U.S. troops are there. So it would, I mean, I haven't minced words when talking about the ground options in Iran, and many of them are suicide missions. And aside from the fact that many, many U.S. troops would die and that they might be unlikely to accomplish their stated goal, they would also strengthen the hand of the Iranian government, right? 13 U.S. troops have died unnecessarily in this war, and you've seen Trump quite rightly tried to avoid future U.S. casualties. If hundreds more U.S. troops died, that would not weaken the bargaining position of the Iranian government.
0: Well, we have a crusader as the Secretary of Defense who brags about the fact that he can do 100 push-ups, but I don't know that qualifies you for great strategic planning. And furthermore, Hegseth is covering up the massive, expensive losses that the United States has already suffered with AWACS and Reaper drones,
1: yes.
0: Millions and millions, and not on top of which, 100, 200 billion has already been spent. And we don't know the extent to which the inventories for all of these defensive, expensive missiles have been depleted. He has a lot to answer for, and you're not going to get any answers from him, surely.
1: Speaking of Hegseth, right, there's sort of the broad incompetence, which has led to loss of life. There is, as you point out, the frequent just lying and obfuscation from the Pentagon under Hegseth, both in terms of the status of the Iranian military. And by the way, that's one thing that's prolonging the war, because Trump is not going to necessarily tell the truth and make good decisions anyway. But I it's quite clear that he may still not being told the truth about how much of the Iranian military is left, right? He's being shown explosion videos as his update briefs on the war, and he keeps repeating, hey, their air force is destroyed, their navy is destroyed, I don't understand why they're not surrendering. I think he may genuinely think that when you think about who is briefing him. And then finally, yes, there's the immense cost of this war, which is quite likely approached 100 billion at this point when you talk about the cost of deployments, expended munitions, and destroyed equipment. And so, on one hand, I think we could be thankful that we don't have a more competent Secretary of Defense executing Trump's dumb wars, because it might mean they go on longer. On the other hand, there's both a financial cost and a cost in life to having an incompetent SecDef.
0: So, given, Harrison, that you were assigned to the Defense Intelligence Agency, what did you make of the recent report from, or warning, I would say, from the DIA that Israel is ramping up its spying on the United States?
1: Yeah, that so-called leak would not be surprising to anybody who has ever worked in the intelligence community, in the Pentagon, in the State Department, in a capacity that involved interaction with Israeli counterparts. I didn't even think it was open secret. I just thought it was well known that basically next to Russia and China, this is the country that spies most intensely on U.S. personnel. And as you've seen members of Congress say now, yeah, it's a country where if you're going there on work, you don't bring your cell phone. You don't bring your laptop. You expect heavy surveillance. And it does, I think it's important that this story came out, though, because it does poke a hole in one of the big justifications, big erroneous justifications for U.S. cooperation with Israel, which is that they are an invaluable intelligence partner. They provide really important intelligence. And I think, A, that's not true, and B, if you think it is true, it comes at the immense cost of them constantly trying to spy on and lie to their American interlocutors.
0: Well, I spoke just a couple of days ago to a former CIA officer who worked in Israel and in the Middle East and in Syria. And he said that in all of the decades that he worked for the CIA in and around Israel, he never ever saw one piece of intelligence coming from Mossad. Not one piece of intelligence.
1: Yeah, I mean, that's funny. I mean, that's the thing, right? When you talk about are they a really valuable military intelligence partner, it's a small country. I think October 7th was a pretty good example of the limits of their strategic intelligence. And what they can share is understandably quite focused on Israel's adversaries, not America's adversaries. And I don't like to describe any country as an adversary, but you should imagine that this small country of 6 million people is very focused on its neighbors and doesn't really have the capacity to understand what's going on in the rest of the world the way the United States does. So I think as your former guest was alluding to, there's not that much of value, of irreplaceable value that they're offering. And the so-called, you know, bespoke services that they do offer are of questionable value. You know, the United States intel community largely ceded observation of Gaza to Israel because we were like, they've got it. And we can see even possibly the most highly surveilled population in the world, Israel was not able to draw meaningful strategic intelligence from it and predict the October 7th attacks.
0: So just to going back to the deal, as much as we know about it, I just spoke a couple of days ago to Robert Pape at the University of Chicago, who has written about and analyzed what he calls the escalation trap. And he didn't seem to think that there would be a sustainable peace deal. And he thought that the instability in the Gulf would go on until at least November, with causing enormous economic distress around the world because of increasing costs of oil. Because as you're reaching a point now where everybody's running out of their inventories and storage is topped out. So, I mean, it flies in the face of what Trump is saying, that there's a peace deal at hand. I mean, are we talking about a Neville Chamberlain peace deal or a real peace deal here?
1: I think one, you know, I think it's tough to make serious predictions about what's going on in Trump's mind, as we've learned. But it's definitely within the realm of possibility. Like I said, the obstacles to the deal, the key obstacle is, does Trump want it badly enough? And does he want it badly enough to restrain Israel and to bluster through any domestic embarrassment? And I think it's quite possible that he doesn't get there by November. And right, that the things that will make him want it badly are either A, an escalation in violence that kills U.S. troops, basically, and creates more pressure for him to end the war, or the kind of boiling economic crisis that has reached most of the world and hasn't fully touched America, boiling over, and gas prices reaching $6 or $7 and being impossible for him to ignore. And so I think that's within the realm of possibility, right? We still have not seen what is now a global energy crisis fully become tangible in the United States, though it's obviously driving up prices slowly. And so I have worried that it might take one of those kind of difficult to ignore triggers for Trump to finally try in earnest to make a deal. So I hope Professor Pape is wrong, but I do see how that's possible.
0: Well, Harrison Mann, I thank you very much for joining us here today. I appreciate it.
1: Thanks, Ian.
0: And again, I've been speaking with Harrison Mann, who's Associate Director for Campaigns and Policy at Win Without War, a progressive national security advocacy network. His advocacy and public commentary focuses on reforming U.S. Middle East policy and illuminating the connections between foreign and domestic policy. He's a former U.S. Army major assigned to the Defense Intelligence Agency, who resigned in protest of the Department of Defense's support for the Israeli military during its war on Gaza. We're going to take a brief station break. We're back examining the post-war strategic realignment in the Middle East, which will leave the U.S. much worse off than it was before Trump and Netanyahu started this war.

0: Welcome back. I'm Ian Masters, and this is Background Briefing, available 24/7 at backgroundbriefing.org. And joining us now is Asla Bali, Professor of Law at the Yale Law School, past President of the Middle East Studies Association of North America, and a non-resident fellow at the Quincy Institute for Responsible Statecraft. Previously, she served as founding faculty director of the Promise Institute for Human Rights at UCLA Law School, and is the former director of the UCLA Center for Near Eastern Studies. And she has an article at the Boston Review, The Ceasefire in the Persian Gulf is a prelude to an emerging precarious realignment. Welcome to Background Briefing, Asla Bali.
1: Thank you so much for having me in.
0: Well, thank you for joining us. And today, of course, is Trump's birthday, and it looks as though he didn't get the birthday present he wanted in the form of a peace deal, because the IRGC, the Revolutionary Guard Corps, seems unwilling to grant that. But apparently in a few days, they will sign the Memorandum of Understanding. Is that your understanding of where things stand?
1: It is. And of course, the Memorandum of Understanding is not a peace deal. It's a prelude to a potential peace deal, which, as far as we understand, principally will achieve the reopening of the strait and some sanctions relief for Iran. But of course, as you know, the strait was open prior to the initiation of this war of choice. And so a peace deal would need to do more than, I imagine, restore that status quo ante.
0: Well, what we know about this deal is there'll be a 60-day ceasefire, an opening of the Straits of Hormuz, an end to the U.S. blockade, and the handing over of $24 billion to Iran, of about $100 billion in the pipeline. From what I know about this deal, in terms of opening up the Straits of Hormuz, the Iranians are still saying that they are considering a service fee. So that doesn't seem to be ironed out. But the big win for Iran is an end to basically the whole sanctions regime, which means that they can sell their oil. So do you think that was the trade-off? You get to sell your oil as opposed to hold the world for ransom with a toll booth on the Straits of Hormuz?
1: It's really hard to know, honestly. Look, we have been already in an extended indefinite ceasefire. So to say that this memorandum of understanding is going to secure a 60-day ceasefire, it's just hard to understand what any of this means. We are living in a period in which the status quo is part of the instability that this war has produced. We have a U.S. president who threatens major strikes in the morning and then claims that he's going to seize control over Iranian energy infrastructure by midday, and then later claims diplomatic progress and cancels planned strikes in the afternoon. And that volatility, I think, tells us what we need to know about the current order, that the Persian Gulf has become a place where several different forms of power are colliding: military force, energy dependence, sanctions, naval blockades, shipping routes, insurance markets, nuclear politics. And the strait itself is a pressure point in the global economy that has become both a battlefield and a key bargaining chip. And what we have seen is that what happens in the strait produces effects that ripple out far beyond the region, traveling through oil prices, food prices, fertilizer, shipping, debt, and domestic politics around the world. And so undoubtedly, it's clear that the Trump administration wants to create a more durable arrangement in the strait that cannot be presented as a defeat for Trump, and at the same time does not entail ongoing damage to the global economy. Iran, of course, also has to establish a new arrangement that is neither a defeat nor an outcome that keeps it boxed in the way that it had been, both under sanctions and as a consequence of the naval blockade. And then you have Israel in the mix. So it's very hard to understand exactly what an arrangement that is anything more stable than the last 100 plus days have looked will entail. If it entails the elements of the Memorandum of Understanding as leaked so far, then it will involve significant economic benefits for Iran relative to where Iran was prior to the decision by the U.S. and Israel to strike it. But I don't think we are close enough yet to know exactly what the content of that MOU will be as signed versus the versions that are being leaked at the moment. What we have learned from this whole experience is that the distinction between local war, or what Trump had imagined he was going to do, sudden, spectacular strikes that could be contained and then be a one and done sort of victory a la Venezuela, is absolutely unavailable. And the distinction between local war and global economic crisis no longer holds. This is a confrontation with Iran that has not been a simple bilateral military exchange, but rather has imperiled

0: Well, already a number of the Gulf states have been paying bribes, the Qatar and Oman, and now we're learning that the UAE has paid a $3 billion bribe not to be struck and $20 billion more on the way. But in general, it would seem that the whole U.S. security structure in the Gulf, the people that have been buying expensive American weapons and bribing the White House and Trump's kids and giving free 747 jets, surely wondering whether there's any reliable future under the U.S. umbrella or under the joint U.S.-Israeli Abraham Accords, because so far it hasn't worked out for them.
1: Absolutely. I mean, there are so many, let's just say, object lessons to be taken from the experience of the last 100 days. The first is that while it's true that the United States remains overwhelmingly powerful, it is no longer capable of translating that power into the one good that it has long promised to provide, which is stability. Washington is certainly powerful enough to break things, but much less capable of stabilizing the aftermath of its destructive force, which is a hallmark of a declining hegemonic order. It's not that American power has disappeared, but it no longer serves an ordering function. In addition, what the United States is able to deliver is coercion, and that coercion does not produce submission on the part of its adversaries. So the U.S. has long assumed that if it imposes enough pain, it can produce capitulation, that sanctions will force concessions, bombing will compel negotiation, a blockade will make the other side cry uncle, in Trump's words. But societies that experience this kind of coercion have their own histories through which they interpret its meaning. And what they have is a history in the region of invasion, sanctions, sabotage, humiliation, and encirclement. And in Iran's case, that has meant that coercion has not only not produced submission, it has strengthened the very forces that Washington wanted to weaken. And Iranian leaders have learned that compromise creates vulnerability and only harder deterrence can preserve their sovereignty, which is the exact opposite of what U.S. policy was seeking to achieve. This has done untold damage to the non-proliferation regime, which we can discuss later if you're interested. But for the moment, in the Gulf, what it means is you can no longer reliably expect Gulf states to be aligned behind Washington. Instead, we now have a far more fragmented regional order broken by this totally needless war. Gulf states don't all want the same thing any longer under these circumstances. Some, of course, fear Iran, but some also fear being dragged into an Israel-led regional security order that has proven extremely costly to them and detrimental to the world economy on which they depend. Some Gulf states depend on U.S. protection, but they've also now learned that U.S. protection has made them targets. And so instead of the stable kind of Pax Americana, if you want, that they've relied upon for decades, what we now see is a new set of hedging defense relationships, new diplomatic channels being opened, and efforts to avoid being trapped in a binary U.S.-Iran or Israel-Iran confrontation. And you see fractures amongst the Gulf states themselves, with the UAE going in one direction, Saudi Arabia sort of in the middle, and as you've described, Qatar going in a different direction. The region is not post-American in the sense that the U.S. has vanished from it, but it is certainly no longer comfortably American-led either. And speaking of fracturing in the regional order, it is also clear the degree to which there is a growing divergence between the demands of Israeli freedom of action and U.S. regional stability, and therefore divergence between the underlying interests of Israel and the United States. Israel may see the repeated degradation of its adversaries as a path to its own security, but the United States ends up bearing the wider costs of that strategy in terms of global markets, naval deployments, Gulf politics, its own credibility, domestic inflation, and alliance management well beyond the Middle East. So a regional order built around Israeli impunity requires enormous levels of coercion that may be tolerable in terms of Israel's short-term military doctrine, but is too costly for the United States and far too destabilizing for the region.
0: I think we're also learning, both from Ukraine and from the Gulf War, that asymmetrical warfare advantages the weaker power and paralyzes the stronger power. And I think we're also learning, too, that hard power is actually counterproductive, whereas soft power might well have worked, because Iran was at its weakest before Netanyahu and Trump started this war.

0: They had to murder a whole bunch of their own people to hold on to power. So had the U.S. proceeded with economic warfare and perhaps psyops, etc., I think they might have had a chance of bringing about the, you know, revolution, freeing Iran from this dreadful, cruel, and kleptocratic theocracy. But by bombing them, all you've done is made them much, much more powerful.
1: I mean, this is a lesson that has to be relearned apparently on an almost annual basis by the United States. And it's remarkable how often this mistake has been made over and over again. From the 1990s to the present, the United States has used and relied upon coercion in places where it has produced the exact opposite result that it was pursuing. First, by strengthening and hardening the regimes that are its adversaries, because it makes them the sole channel available for the underlying population to A, seek protection from bombardment, and B, seek access to markets and the subsistence goods that they rely on. So whether you're looking at Iraq post-1991 invasion, which undoubtedly prolonged the Saddam Hussein regime's tenure by rendering the entire Iraqi population dependent upon that regime, or you're looking at the results of sanctions in Libya, which again likely prolonged the Gaddafi regime, or you're looking at the consequences of asymmetric warfare across all of the war on terror, or as you point out, you're looking at Iran today, where the regime could not have asked for a greater sort of path to its ongoing endurance than the reshuffling of the cards in the domestic arena in Iran that has been produced by this war. First, the war has brought to power a new generation of leaders that are going to be likely far more hardline than their immediate predecessors, who had already learned after decades of trying to negotiate the terms of preserving a society in Iran, which is incredibly productive, incredibly high levels of human capital, managing the governance of that population while preserving regime ideological core commitments had proven essentially impossible. And by January, those tensions had come to a head. And the previous Ayatollah, the father of the current supreme leader of Iran, had gotten to the point where he had to exert massive coercion domestically in order to repress protests, and the cracks were showing in their capacity to manage domestic governance. Today, the Iranian population has been further immiserated and also taught a terrible, painful lesson by American coercion that external powers that are the enemy of the regime are not the friend of the Iranian people. And so the likelihood that the Iranian population will look to external actors to serve as partners in their efforts to achieve domestic regime change is radically diminished. Secondly, now the population is in a situation where they have to struggle for subsistence, likely making them more, not less, dependent on the regime. And moreover, the regime itself has been transformed generationally into now a leadership where the new supreme leader had to endure a bombing that killed his own wife and children, his parents, and injured him, undoubtedly leaving him far more aggrieved and far more hardline than his father was in his 80s at a time when he was facing significant domestic strife. So the picture for the Iranian regime today is vastly different than it had been in January, for no reason other than this totally needless war, which has weakened the forces of change internal to Iran, while simultaneously strengthening the external hand of the regime with respect to its role in the region and globally.
0: So, Asa, just in the last couple of minutes, I wanted to read your last paragraph. In this new world, the language of the old rules persists but does not constrain. The United States still speaks as guarantor of the commons while disrupting one of the most important nodes of connection in the world. Israel presents permanent war as security and territorial expansion as necessity. Iran attacked and sanctions has turned geography into leverage while serving as an object lesson that restraint may invite rather than overt assault. Gulf states hedge, splinter, and arm themselves, and China waits on the sidelines, carefully observing the United States' self-inflicted wounds. And I would add to that that Trump is heading to Europe this week for the G7, where he's probably going to talk about getting out of NATO, or at least trashing NATO. So the fact that NATO didn't get, one, they weren't informed about this attack on Iran, two, they didn't want to get involved for obvious reasons, and now he's going to punish them. So the casualties of this go beyond the Middle East.
1: That's right. I mean, this is really what the unraveling of an old order looks like. It's not contained to any particular region, and it's also not a clean handoff from one system-wide structure to another. Instead, it's a messy, precarious impasse that can be very costly globally, that those costs can be transmitted to every corner of the world. It is war mixed with sanctions, ceasefire mixed with blockade, and it has left allies hedging, markets reacting, often in a volatile manner from one day to the next. And as you said in the section that you just read from, legal rules that continue to be invoked but can no longer reliably constrain conduct. So what the United States has done is imposed tremendous costs, of course, first and foremost on the Iranian people, next on its own allies in the Gulf, next again on its allies beyond the Gulf in the immediate region from Turkey to South Asia to North Africa to Europe, and then really globally through energy prices, through disruption to agriculture markets. And what it has not been able to do is convert any aspect of that coercion into something like order. So the crisis we are watching in the Gulf is really just a microcosm for a global crisis that we have been lurched into by a reckless regime in the throes of hegemonic decline. And it's hard to imagine any external adversary that could possibly be a more potent accelerant of American decline than the Trump administration.
0: Well, Asla Bali, I thank you very much for joining us here today.
1: Thank you for having me, Ian.
0: And again, I've been speaking with Asla Bali, who is a professor of law at the Yale Law School, past president of the Middle East Studies Association of North America, and a non-resident fellow at the Quincy Institute for Responsible Statecraft. Previously, she served as the founding faculty director of the Promise Institute for Human Rights at the UCLA Law School and is the former director of the UCLA Center for Near Eastern Studies. And she has an article at the Boston Review, "The Ceasefire in the Persian Gulf is a Prelude to an Emerging Precarious Realignment." We're going to take a brief station break and back in a minute discussing how big oil is a winner of this war, and it's time for all of us to wake up and kick the habit and get off the oil drug.
2: From whence shall we expect the approach of danger? Shall some transatlantic giant

0: Welcome back. I'm Ian Masters, and this is Background Briefing, available 24-7 at backgroundbriefing.org. And joining us now is Aaron Rugenberg, who is a contributing editor at The New Republic, a climate lawyer and a progressive organizer. He's the co-host of the Fighting Fascism podcast, director of the Climate Accountability Project at Public Citizen, and previously served as a member of the Rhode Island House of Representatives. And his latest article, The New Republic, is How Big Oil Wrecked Your Summer. Welcome to Background Briefing, Aaron Rugenberg.
1: It's great to be here, Ian.
0: Well, I'm speaking to you here in Southern California on a hot day. And
1: what's the temperature right now?
0: I don't know because I'm locked inside a studio. But
1: we're in the 90s in New England.
0: Oh, you are? Okay. Well, yep. Yeah, I think you might be ahead of us. But NOAA has just come out with a warning that this year we'll have a super El Nino. It'll emerge this summer, and that it would rank amongst the largest El Nino events in the historical record, and that it would break global heat records and could produce a series of devastating effects ranging from supercharged rainstorms to drought, depending on which region in the world we're talking about. So what can we expect starting this summer and going into 2027?
1: Well, you know, El Nino, which is the warming portion of the Pacific Ocean heating cycle. Obviously, that's a cycle that's been going on for a very long time. It's not a new phenomenon. What is new is that this is now going on top of this heightened baseline because of climate change. So everything's hotter already. The baseline's up higher, and then you have El Nino now stacking on top of that, and that's what's really dangerous. There's a quote that I referenced in my piece from this Defense Department meteorologist: due to the increasing concentration of greenhouse gases, the climate system cannot effectively exhaust the heat released in a major El Nino event before the next El Nino comes along and pushes the baseline upward again. So summers in general have been getting more dangerous. The last three summers have been the hottest ever on record in the United States, and for part of that we've been in a La Nina, right, the cooling portion of the cycle. So I think, you know, scientists agree what we're likely to see this summer could be really concerning. And the point of this piece, which was based on a report we put out at Public Citizen, is that this stuff isn't natural, and it's not a coincidence. As our summers have turned from these, you know, a time of like excitement and relaxation and fun, to, for millions of Americans, really a time with a lot of stress and anxiety and even danger because of these increasing heat waves and droughts and wildfires and storms. This didn't just happen. These are not natural disasters. They're climate disasters. And in fact, they are the predicted results that Big Oil knew precisely that their conduct and products were going to cause decades ago. And so the next time you're, you know, stuck inside because it's just too hot to go outside, or there's crazy wildfire and the air quality's too horrendous to go outside, I think it's important that folks remember that Big Oil understood that what they were doing was going to cause exactly these kinds of harms, and they went ahead and did it anyway.
0: Well, as your article at The New Republic, How Big Oil Wrecked Your Summer, points out, the evidence is overwhelming that the big oil companies, ExxonMobil, Chevron, ConocoPhillips, Shell, and BP, were completely aware that at least their scientists were about the effects of global warming and how much their product exacerbated it. And it goes back to 1981 with the Exxon scientist Harry Shaw, and then in 1998, Shell also predicted what fossil fuels were doing to global warming. And in 1989, the Shell oil company said that the continued burning of fossil fuels would cause more violent weather. And you also point out that the former Senator Chuck Hagel, who championed anti-climate legislation when he was in Congress, finally had a Road to Damascus conversion, obviously too late, saying they lied. It would have put the United States in the world on a whole different track, and today we would have been so much further ahead than we are. It's cost this country and it's cost the world. So they lie and the world dies. Is that how it is?
1: Yeah, and you really can see this for all the ways that our summers are being ruined, right? So you look at these lethal heat waves, the climate attribution science there is getting stronger and stronger, where for a number of past heat waves, scientists are able to say, yeah, this that just happened would have been virtually impossible but for climate change. And in fact, the science is getting so precise that there was a study that came out last fall that found for a number of heat waves, they can actually trace it back to particular companies. So they can say, but for the emissions of ExxonMobil, Chevron, et cetera, this heat wave would have been virtually impossible. So heat, they knew it was coming. They were talking about it internally in that piece. I referenced this 1996 presentation by an Exxon scientist to the Global Climate Coalition, which was a coalition of fossil fuel groups that was spreading climate denial in the 90s, where he presents the science connecting climate change to, quote, suffering and death due to thermal extremes. He talks about how there are threshold temperatures beyond which mortality rises significantly. So they were talking about this on heat. There's obviously more storms are getting more and more intense. They were predicting decades ago. You mentioned that 1989 Confidential Shell report that basically they mapped out, they modeled out what will the world look like if we bring fossil fuels under control and what will the world look like if we do not. And in that do not scenario, what did they predict? They predicted, quote, there would be more violent weather, more storms, more droughts, more deluges. And in fact, they predicted these harms could be so destabilizing that, quote, civilization could prove a fragile thing. And not only were they making these predictions, they were actually using this information to inform their business decisions. So they were raising the level of their offshore oil rigs because they knew sea level rise was coming. They were reinforcing their pipelines because they knew storms were going to get more intense and violent. So they were predicting this on the storms that we're seeing more and more dangerous. And then, of course, when it comes to drought and wildfires, which, this is maybe some of the most catastrophic. Right now, 60% of the continental United States is in drought. Some regions, like in Florida, something like 80% of Florida is in extreme or severe drought. Utah, state of Utah, just announced a state of emergency because the snowpack has been so low. And of course, that is directly leading to these historic wildfires. Obviously, in California, you've seen more than your fair share. Nebraska already this spring was like half of it got burned down. And again, the fossil fuel industry was predicting this decades ago. There's a 1982 API report that I reference in this piece where they predicted that global warming can have, quote, serious consequences for man's comfort and survival since patterns of aridity and rainfall can change. There's another Exxon internal memo that I referenced that predicted major shifts in rainfall. So again, on all the ways that summer has sort of shifted from, it's always been my favorite season. I think that's true for a lot of people. And now in big parts of the country, it really is a difficult time. I was just talking to someone in Arizona who was saying, like, summer has turned into this time when people just like can't go outside in Maricopa County and Pima County. It's really, we talk sometimes about the sort of really catastrophic, lethal effects of climate change. And obviously those are relevant and those were predicted as we talked about in those reports. But it's also just the day to day, like the things that we love, that we grew up with, that were so wonderful about the world, about various, our homes in various parts of the country, all of this stuff is getting degraded. And I think the story of how summer has been impacted negatively is an important one that again, folks know that it's not just, you're not crazy if you feel like it's been shifting. It has. And it's been shifting in all of the ways that these companies were predicting decades ago, and then turned around and, engaged in this big scheme to defraud the public, to lock us in to these very harms that they were predicting.
0: And these very companies, the Seven Sisters, the big oil companies, are making record profits at the moment, along with Aramco, the Saudi oil company, because of the closure of the Straits of Hormuz. 20% of the world's oil is being cut off. And what we're learning from that, on the one hand, I've interviewed people who said, well, the good news is that people are now going to realize how dependency on fossil fuels, or oil and gas, is catastrophic, and we have to quickly move to solar and wind and EVs. That's one version. The other version is that what we're learning is how desperately dependent we are. And if only one-fifth of the oil and gas is cut off, look at the consequences. So you would think that the takeaway from this is that we're addicted to this drug, and that if we're forced to go cold turkey on it, it's a catastrophe. We're completely ill-prepared for it. But on the other hand, it's telling us that this cannot continue, that this addiction will kill us in the end, and it will kill the planet.
1: There's a good line I've heard a few places, you know, sunshine and wind don't have to pass through the Straits of Hormuz in order for us to use them. There was a while where climate change was this moral imperative. It was something we needed to do, but it was not necessarily something that was going to, like, you know, there would be some cost to the clean energy transition. We're now at a time where it is all benefit, right? Clean energy is the cheapest form of energy. Solar is by far the cheapest way of producing electricity right now. EVs are by and large better cars. Like, this stuff is cleaner, it's healthier. There is no reason for us to not be going all in on the clean energy transition, like China has been doing, other than the power of this incumbent industry and its puppets in the Trump administration, which is obviously staffed up and down by clowns from the fossil fuel industry and climate deniers who are doing things like putting out Coley, the anthropomorphized coal mascot for Trump's energy agenda. It's not just shooting ourselves in the foot. As you said, we are committing suicide against our national interests and against the future, you know, long-term maintenance of organized human civilization on this planet in order to continue padding the profits of these big oil CEOs. And it is just beyond shameful. And it's something that I'm hoping, you know, as we are seeing more and more of these, tragically, of the disasters that scientists are predicting for this summer, all we can do is hope that you know, the American people are going to connect the dots and understand we really need to start taking action and pushing back against this fossil fuel industry that's been leading us, you know, astray for far too long.
0: Right, but the political issue of the moment, which the Democrats are seizing on, is that the price of gas is going to bring down the Republicans and bring down Trump. And that gets to the heart of it. If we go to the pump and it costs us $10 a gallon, we're going to be thinking, this is, you know, I got to buy an electric car, even though they're too damn expensive. So in an enlightened world, you would have massive gas taxes to pay at the pump that would incentivize alternatives and switching to electric vehicles, etc. That's not going to happen, because no politician is going to say we need to increase the gas tax. In fact, now they're saying, oh, well, let's have a holiday from gas taxes because of the Persian Gulf situation. So that's the problem, isn't it? It's one thing to blame the oil companies, which is the right thing to do, because they are the villains here, and they're the drug pushers, and they're the drug kingpins that are profiting from this agony. But at the end of the day, I'm looking for a practical solution here. And the fact of the matter is that Democrats are celebrating now the fact that the Republicans are vulnerable because of the high price of gas. But the high price of gas ought to be the wake-up call for us to get off gas.
1: Yeah, absolutely. I mean, we could have a conversation about the need for a windfall profits tax, and that's been introduced in the legislature. These companies are making these crazy, crazy profits, and we should be taking that and putting it into actually pro-social investments instead of, again, just making these 100 billion millionaires, you know, even more money. But again, the solution is right there. We have the capacity right now to transition to clean energy. It's not, there are some technical challenges, but by and large, the technology is there. what we need, what the obstacles are political. The obstacles are these corporate special interests that are going to keep doing everything they can to stop this transition, to stop the build out of this competitive alternative energy to their products, which, you know, as we said, are cheaper. And so the answer here is, in a sane political environment and administration, would be to, you know, as China has done, to start working to bring clean energy to scale, to be facilitating distributed build out, you know, making it easier for folks to put solar on their roof, on their deck. There's so much that we can do. And as you said, this crisis in the Middle East is just one more piece of evidence for the need for us to make this transition.
0: Right. And the argument, I know it's an unpopular political argument. No politician is prepared to increase the gas tax. But you have the model of what happened with cigarettes. They tax cigarettes to the point where people stopped smoking. And the money is being used to deal with the consequences of smoking, like lung cancer, etc. So the same thing could happen, should happen, with gas. But here we are, as I say, at a moment when the rising price of gas is considered a kind of weapon to get rid of Trump, when the real lesson should be that we need, in effect, to start taxing the hell out of fossil fuels and using that money for alternatives. That's my argument.
1: Yeah, I think what I would say is, I think we're at a point now where We don't even need to do, like, clean energy by far outcompetes on a level playing field. What we really need to do, and I think, you know, it's politically difficult, as you said, to be adding on a tax. I think it's maybe more focusing on the potential for clean energy to provide real material benefits to people because it's cheaper. And so I think it should be about, right now, it is such an uneven playing field, right? The Trump administration is creating all of these obstacles to clean energy, right? They're actively shutting down new wind projects. They're doing all these things. And on the other hand, they are doing so much to keep this dinosaur fossil fuel industry going. They're actively sort of intervening and suing states to keep decrepit coal power plants running, which is costing ratepayers, you know, millions or billions of extra dollars. They are just plowing taxpayer subsidies into their, you know, their big oil buddies' pockets. Like, the amount of money that we are paying, I don't think we need to put an extra tax on gas. We should just stop, you know, blatantly subsidizing the already obscene profits of these companies. And I think if we create that level playing field, the benefits of this clean energy transition are so obvious that we really, it's, to me, it's about overcoming the political influence, power, and sort of incumbent force of this collusive industry that has been blocking what otherwise would be taking off.
0: Well, Aaron Rugenberg, I thank you so much for joining us here today.
1: As always, great to talk with you, Ian.
0: And again, I've been speaking with Aaron Rugenberg, who's a contributing editor at The New Republic, a climate lawyer, and a progressive organizer. He's the co-host of the Fighting Fascism podcast, director of the Climate Accountability Project at Public Citizen, and previously served as a member of the Rhode Island House of Representatives. And his latest article at The New Republic is How Big Oil Wrecked Your Summer. And this has been Background Briefing. I'm Ian Masters, and I'd like to thank producers Graham Fitzgibbon and Asher Price. And if you've missed any of today's program and would like to explore our vast archives, you can visit us at backgroundbriefing.org, where we'll include extended interviews searchable by topic and have made it easy for you to sign up for the daily email updates that provide links to resources, articles, and books discussed on the program. 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Bye for now.
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3: Trump grabs for Iran's oil and the entire internet. Musk becomes the world's first trillionaire. Solar topples coal. Plus, Taylor Swift lifts Trump's Knicks curse. Good morning. This is the Commonwealth Report. News for the public, not the powerful. You can follow us at commonwealthreport.news. Will America seize Iran's Karg Island tonight? President Trump says we're taking Iran's Karg Island. That tiny outcrop in the Persian Gulf handles about 90% of Iran's crude oil exports. On his Nazi-infested social media site this morning, Trump vowed the military would hit Iran very hard tonight and soon assume total control of the country's oil and gas markets. He compared it to Venezuela, which he claims is working out brilliantly. Iran fired back missiles and drones at Gulf sites where our troops are stationed, but Kuwait, Bahrain, and Jordan say they've intercepted them. Military experts warn that putting American boots on Karg Island would risk our soldiers' lives and might not end this war at all. Brent crude has shot past $100 a barrel, up from 72 before the fighting. So who pays for this oil grab? You do, at the pump. Is Trump about to censor the entire internet? Here's a quiet deal that could rewrite the web. According to Axios, the White House is bargaining with key senators. The trade is this: Congress surrenders its power to regulate AI, and in exchange, Trump gets three federal censorship bills. One of them, the Kids Online Safety Act, would let his Federal Trade Commission decide what speech social media giants must remove. Just regulating Instagram alone touches about 71% of Americans. Even the conservative free speech group FIRE, funded by Charles Koch, is sounding the alarm. They warn the bills, quote, would fundamentally change the internet as we know it. Critics say it would end anonymous browsing and hand Trump a weapon to silence his opposition. When billionaires Koch and progressives agree, you've gone way, way too far. Are you okay with $1 trillion for one man? Elon Musk is about to become the world's first trillionaire. His rocket company SpaceX goes public Friday, aiming for a valuation near $1.75 trillion. Musk owns 42%. That stake pushes his fortune past the trillion mark. Oxfam America did the math. Musk's wealth grew by more than $550 billion this past year. That's over $1 million every single minute. He'd be richer than the poorest 46% of humanity combined, 3.8 billion people. And remember, SpaceX gets a fifth of its revenue from you and me, from the federal government, while paying almost nothing in federal income tax. Oxfam called it, quote, a new pinnacle of oligarchy and a dark day for democracy. A government-backed trillionaire isn't capitalism. It's a heist. Sunshine just beat King Coal. For the first time ever, solar power generated more electricity than coal across an entire month in America. In May, solar supplied 12.8% of the nation's power. Coal dropped to 12.2%. 5 years ago, coal was at nearly 20%, and solar barely cracked 5%. Solar is now the third largest source of electricity in the country, behind only gas and nuclear. Here's the kicker. Trump is fighting this tooth and nail, shoveling $700 million at the coal industry and chanting, dig, baby, dig. But the states he won in 2024 installed 74% of the new solar last quarter. Working people want cheaper, cleaner power, and it turns out no president, no matter how loud, can stop the sun from rising. Did Taylor Swift just lift the Trump curse? And finally, a little magic from Madison Square Garden. On Monday, Trump showed up at a Knicks game, and the team promptly lost, snapping a 13-game winning streak. Fans were furious. Some burned sage outside the arena to cleanse Trump's bad vibes. Wednesday night, with Taylor Swift cheering courtside, the Knicks roared back from a 29-point hole to crush the Spurs. It was the biggest comeback in finals history. Congresswoman Ocasio-Cortez thanked whoever blessed the Garden for getting, quote, the stank vibes out. The Knicks are now one win from their first title in 53 years. Sometimes the people get the last laugh. And that's the way it is today, Thursday, June 11th, 2026. I'm Tom Hartman. Did you know that every weekday we send out an email before the show giving you all the topics coming up so you can be fully informed and ready to interact with our program? Or that after the show we send out Sue's Stack, a list of every topic I've discussed along with clickable hot links to every source of information I've shared with you on the air? It's all completely free and available over at tom.tv, T-H-O-M.tv. Check it out. Jody Arrington, one of the top Republicans on the House Budget Committee, said earlier this month, the national debt is the United States' next great war. He's talking about our $38 trillion national debt and the $1 trillion annual interest payments that we're making on that debt. Now, the fact of the matter is, if you add up the impact of Reagan's tax cuts in the 1980s, Bush's tax cuts in the early 2000s, and Trump's tax cuts, it all adds up to actually more than $38 trillion. In other words, the entirety of our national debt that we're paying $1 trillion in interest payments on every year that instead could be paying for a national health care system or making college free or anything else, all of that is the result of three Republican presidents transferring over $38 trillion out of the federal treasury and into the pockets of the morbidly rich. There's an article about it at Hartman Report. The national debt is the evidence of the crime. Check it out.

0: The Tom Hartman Program.
1: Well, as we speak, they are taking Trump's name off the Kennedy Center. What an abomination to begin with. You know, he just slaps his name. He's got his picture on our damn passports. He wants to put his face on our currency. I'm surprised that they haven't started taking jackhammers yet to Mount Rushmore. It's incredible. And now, according to the Wall Street Journal, he wants to have his impeachments expunged. Now, the provision that allows Congress to impeach a president or any federal officer is or official is in the Constitution. It was put there by the founders and the framers of the Constitution. And there's nowhere in the Constitution that it says, oh, and you can also have an oopsie. You can expunge people's. It literally doesn't exist. But Trump wants the Republicans in Congress to pass a law saying, we're sorry, Mr. Trump, you are really a wonderful man and you never committed those crimes. You know, yes, he wants the Republicans to say that he never tried to intimidate Volodymyr Zelensky and tell him that he would only get weapons if he found some dirt on Joe Biden, which we know actually happened. It is a crime that Donald Trump committed and should have gone to jail for. And he tried to overthrow our government. He tried to stop the transfer of power to Joe Biden in 2020. He lost an election, massively lost an election, lied about it, sent his punks and his thugs and his racist goons to the Capitol building. They smeared crap on the walls. They pissed on the carpets. They went through people's papers. They tried to murder the vice president and the speaker of the house. They put up a gallows, for God's sake. And now he wants to give them billions of dollars. And it looks like he's going to do it anyway, even though, you know, he doesn't have his little slush fund. There's other ways to pull this thing off. And now he's saying, here's his quote. It should be done because I did nothing wrong. It was a rigged deal. It was a whole rigged situation. This guy can't talk without lying. That's just remarkable. And then Mike Johnson, little squeaker Mike, right? Little Mike Johnson says, well, I think it makes a lot of sense. The more the evidence comes out, the more we know they really were sham impeachments. You know, we were saying it at the time, and now we know, and they make a very compelling case that it should be expunged from the record because it was a hyper-partisan attack job. Yeah, when Kevin McCarthy, the Speaker of the House at the time, got up there and said this is a crime, when Mitch McConnell, the Senate Majority Leader in the Senate, got up there and said this is a crime, no, they were just being hyper-partisan, you know. Meanwhile, the space aliens are apparently added, but who knows? The National Mall is this long stretch of grass that's punctuated by sidewalks and streets, you know, across the length of it. And then, you know, there's two, Constitutional and Independence, I think, are the two streets that run on either side of it, if I'm remembering correctly. And you know, at one end is the Lincoln Memorial. Well, actually, I'm not sure exactly what's where, but anyhow, it's this long stretch of grass. And the numbers 8647 just kind of mysteriously appeared there this morning, with the grass turning brown, you know, like it does with crop circles. So people are like, you know, okay, who told the aliens about Trump? And they're taking this very seriously. U.S. Park Police. Any threat against the president is taken very seriously by this department, said a Park Police spokesperson. We will investigate this incident and hold those responsible accountable. Grass samples are being collected for testing. The investigation is ongoing. Right. 8647. Of course, you all know. I mean, I don't need to go through a long explanation. 86 is the old restaurant phrase for either we're out of it or you are out of here. You know, we're evicting you from the restaurant because you didn't pay your bill or you're behaving badly. And 47, of course, is Trump is the 47th president. So do with it as you wish. All right, it's Anything Goes Weekend here. What's on your mind today? Mike in Anderson Island, Washington. Hey, Mike, what's up?
2: Hey, Tom. Can you hear me okay?
1: Oh, yeah, just fine.
2: Okay, I'm on a cell phone. So anyways, okay, I have basically two comments, but one, the main one I called, I'm kind of piggybacking off that caller earlier that said that they the Republicans are going to take all the his enemies, quote, Democrats, you know, put them in prison. Mm. In these prisons. Mm-hmm. Okay, I saw on MS Now a couple of days ago. I don't remember which. It was one of the morning shows. I don't remember which. But they were talking about how Donald Trump signed an executive order. He already signed the executive order barring the post office from delivering or picking up ballots in the mail from any state that refuses to turn in voting information to the feds.
1: That's correct. Which is most of the okay. Democratic states, yeah.
2: Yeah, I haven't heard anything more about it.
1: The New York Times has a lengthy and detailed article about it on their front page right now. Just FYI.
2: I don't get the New York Times.
1: It's all over the place, though. You can easily find it.
2: I don't get
1: it. But you're right. So, this is what they're talking about. And, of course, there's lawsuits to stop it. But this is the way that Trump wants to prevent us from voting in Washington and Oregon states, where all we do is mail-in voting.
2: Right. California, too. California.
1: Yeah.
2: So I haven't heard any follow-up, so even on your show. The voting information gives, you know, your party affiliation.
1: Mm-hmm.
2: Not necessarily correct. I mean, you could claim you're a Republican and vote Democrat when it comes to the ballot. Nothing stops you from voting off your
1: other than in closed primary states, yeah.
2: Well, yeah, close. Well, Washington isn't a closed primary. Neither is Oregon, as far as I know. Secondly, I always wondered why the Republicans, and I know your answer, but why the Republicans are so afraid of Donald Trump. He has no power to fire them. I know the primary thing you keep mentioning, but doesn't every candidate, if they're running for re-election or a new candidate, they all go for a primary. They get primaried every six years. They get primaried. You know, so what is the big deal about a primary? You know, Thomas Massie, he got primaried out, yeah.
1: Right.
2: But he could have easily have won the primary, too. You know,
1: not when they spend $34 million against him in a small state like Kentucky.
2: Yeah, I equate that to a baseball team playing another baseball team that is not quite as good, but they have all these monies and nice uniforms. And
1: it's more like a baseball team playing a little league team.
2: Yeah.
1: You know? It's like the Detroit Tigers taking on, you know, Wayne County's little league.
2: Yeah. So, you know, but the fact of the matter is that if you're a good candidate, you shouldn't fear a primary.
1: There's two things, though, Mike. Number one, you've got the billionaire money, and that's what took out Thomas Massie. They actually made AI videos of him having sex with Lauren Boebert that didn't exist, and people believed it, right?
2: That's so stupid.
1: I know. I mean, they're doing that right now with James Tallarico in Texas. They're doing AI videos of him wearing a dress, which he never wore. So he got that. But then the other thing is, you know, on NPR this morning, they were talking about the guy who murdered the state legislators in Minnesota. He shot four of them. He killed two of them, and their dog. And he was a Trump acolyte. I mean, you know, one of the problems with taking on Donald Trump is that his people will come and try to kill you, and they've killed a whole bunch of people, and not just in Minnesota. So, you know, I get it why Republicans are afraid of him. What I don't think is going to happen is I don't think this is going to persist. I think Trump is moving into lame duck territory. territory really fast. Mark Pocan predicted on this program back in February that by the summer, you would see Trump starting to lose his power as the primaries went by, and it's coming true. So I'm optimistic, Mike. Thanks for the call.
0: This is the Tom Hartman Program.
1: 16 minutes past the hour. Back with more of your calls in just a minute.

0: Welcome back. Bill in Sun City, Arizona. Hey, Bill, what's on your mind today?
1: Hi, Tom. You mentioned the billionaires that are supporting Donald Trump. And in the same breath, you said, what can we do? I can't, but you can. Name them. Name their holdings and name the other candidates that they support.
0: Yeah.
1: Often. And let's start the discussion. Let these, if you want to scare the squirrels, you go after their nuts.
0: Yeah.
1: Let's make these people think otherwise. Maybe.
0: Well, some of them are quite proud of this.
1: I mean,
0: Ken Griffin, who was a billionaire, who used to live in the Chicago area, he spent millions of dollars when Illinois wanted to raise taxes on billionaires, spent millions of dollars to try to defeat that measure, lost, moved to Florida, I believe, and now he's the number one, where he's, you know, still continuing to fund elections all over the country, and now he's the number one billionaire donor to Susan Collins. He's quite proud of it. So, I mean, you know, I
1: don't care that he's, I don't care that he's proud of it, Tom.
0: Yeah.
1: I want them to know that they're being noticed. And then you're the agent here. I'm telling you, it's not what I can do, it's what you can do.
0: Okay.
1: We have to put faces and names on these people. They're using money as a weapon. Let's use the weapon we have. You are a weapon now.
0: And the number one guy doing this,
1: name their holdings,
0: is Elon Musk.
1: What's this?
0: Yeah, and the number one guy doing it is Elon Musk. No, I get it, Bill. Thank you. Mark in San Francisco. Hey, Mark, what's up?
2: Yeah, I just hope the Democrats really talk about the deficit being caused by the tax cuts for the rich and turn down this idea that Social Security and Medicare have to be cut. We have an immoral tax code, and they have to talk about this to the American people, that it was caused by what you've been talking about, the deficit from the tax cuts for the rich.
0: Yeah. Yeah, if you add up the impact of, for 45 years now, of Reagan's tax cuts, and then you add the impact of Bush's two tax cuts, and then you add the impact of Trump's two tax cuts, you get about $42 trillion. And our national debt is $38, $39 right now. So, and we're spending $1 trillion a year on interest on the national debt, which could fund a national health care system or could put basically every college student in America through college for free. But instead, we're using it to pay interest on the national debt so that Ronald Reagan could spend $2.5 trillion in the 80s trying to make the economy look good. And every Republican since then, frankly, one third of the entire deficit is just a little short of one third, actually, almost 30% is the responsibility of one man, Donald Trump. And, you know, nobody wants to talk about it, it seems. But I'm with you, Mark. I think it's obscene what these guys have done. And I've never been a major deficit hawk, but I've become one. This is crazy that we're spending $1 trillion a year just on interest on our national debt. And who are we paying, by the way? The billionaires who keep their money in federal treasuries. We're giving that money to Mark Zuckerberg and Jeff Bezos and Elon Musk. So, yeah.
2: It's a scam, Tom.
0: Yeah.
2: Big scam.
0: Yeah, scam hardly describes it, Mark. It's a crime. It's a moral crime. Mark, thank you for the call. Well said. I appreciate the call. Thanks for watching us on Facebook Live. We'll be right back with more of your calls in just a minute. Stay with us. It's the Tom Hartman Program, the place where despair is not an option. Back with you in 60 seconds.

0: tired of spin and billionaire-backed news? 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Democracy belongs to you. So what do we call the really, really mind-bogglingly rich? You know, at the founding of the Republic, they were referred to as speculators or moneyed interest or aristocrats. In the years leading up to the Civil War, we called them the cotton lords and the plantation aristocracy. In the late 19th century, they were the robber barons. In the 1930s, FDR called them the economic royalists. But since the Reagan Revolution, we've just called them billionaires. And now, you know, some of them want to call themselves tech bros. Like, that's kind of a good thing, you know, like tech is positive and bros, you know, like Mark Zuckerberg saying we need more masculine energy in American business culture. So we need a new phrase. I would like to suggest the morbidly rich. Morbidly suggests unhealthy. And the vast riches that some of these people have is unhealthy to our democracy, particularly since five Republicans on the Supreme Court said that morbidly rich people can buy politicians. And it's unhealthy for them, too. So morbidly rich. There's an op-ed over at HartmanReport.com all about it. Check it out. Welcome back. 22 minutes past the hour. Picking up your calls here. Brad in Las Vegas. Hey, Brad, what's up?
1: Hi, John. Thanks for...
0: Brad, your voice just faded right out. Are you still there?
1: Yep, still here.
0: Okay. Need to get your mouth closer to the microphone or get rid of the Bluetooth or whatever you're doing here. I'm having a hard time hearing you.
1: Okay, sorry about that.
0: That's good.
1: But I wanted to comment on kudos to Charles Blow on the CNN roundtable where he was talking to the mega donor Hal Lambert and called him a liar right to his face.
0: Whoa.
1: Emphatically doing so. And I just loved it that somebody's actually standing up because Hal Lambert was coming out and saying how fraudulent the California elections were and all this kind of stuff. And he said, where's your evidence? And he said, well, you know, and he'd go off into other deflections and that, but he actually called him a liar to his face. And
0: I loved it.
1: Somebody used to stand up to these people.
0: You know, it's been a decade since Trump made this the standard for the Republican Party, and finally the media are getting around to using the L word.
1: Yeah. The other one thing that I want to comment on is the Democrats have got to stand up and find messaging. And my thing is, I think they ought to message that we told you what they were going to be doing with health care, that it's going to increase health care or it's going to take it away. They're going to be doing the same thing with Social Security.
0: Yep.
1: And just pound that and pound it and pound it.
0: Yep.
1: Because I think that is the kind of messaging that we need if we're going to win and get the attention of all the people that we need to vote in favor of Democrats, independents, and progressives.
0: Yeah, completely agree, Brad. Very, very well said. Thank you.
1: One quick comment is, this is the tagline that we ought to look at, and that is liberalism is freedom. Conservatism, current conservatism, is conned into servitude.
0: I like that. Brad, thank you. Thank you very much. Betty in Surprise, Arizona. Hey, Betty, what's up?
2: Hey, Tom. I want to just thank you because you guys are the only ones on Progressive and Urban View that are holding the feet to the fire. And you guys are going to be the heroes at the end of this story. And that end is coming pretty soon. But the one thing I wanted to say is, why not boycott that 250 debacle? Why do we have to watch it? The non-state-run media outlets, they shouldn't show it. You guys can watch it for us, and you can give us the highlights.
0: But well, I'm not going to watch it because I canceled my Paramount Plus membership when the Nepo baby billionaire who owns Paramount Plus corrupted CBS News. So I won't be able to watch it.
2: Oh, I'm down to bare minimums. I'm so close to canceling Amazon. So yeah. Close. It's just so... Yeah. My husband's handicapped, and I need to get some things on. But, I mean, I'm just so...
0: Well, sometimes we're stuck with monopolies. That's why we need to break up monopolies.
2: Yeah. But thank you, Tom. We appreciate you.
0: Thank you, Betty. I appreciate your kind words. Thank you very much. Jim in Portland. Hey, Jim, what's on your mind today?
3: I want to have a question for the congressman, but I'll ask it out in space. I want to find out if these the service members that have been passed over for promotion or fired, I want to know if they were asked to sign an allegiance to Donald Trump, and that's why they... I honestly believe they're probably setting up

0: your gender?
1: Well, let me mention one other thing. Right now, I have no use for Elon Musk, but I am working on SpaceX parts right now here in Oregon. Millions and millions of dollars worth of them. So I don't have a problem with SpaceX. I got a problem with Musk.
0: Yeah. Well, you know, it should be our government should be the ones doing this. But, you know, NASA should be doing this, not Elon Musk. 27 minutes past the hour.
2: 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Call 202-808-9925.
0: It's Anything Goes Weekend. What's on your mind? Back with your

impeachments he wants erased, elections he wants federalized, mail ballots he wants dead, a war room huddle over nipples, and cryptic numbers carved into the National Mall. Good morning. This is the Commonwealth Report, news for the public, not the powerful. You can follow us at commonwealthreport.news. Trump wants his two impeachments erased from history. Will he succeed? The Wall Street Journal reports Trump is pushing Congress to expunge both of his first-term impeachments. There's just one problem. The Constitution has no button for that. You can't unimpeach a president. He was impeached in 2020 for the Ukraine shakedown, again in 2021 for inciting the attack on the Capitol. Both times the Senate let him walk, but now he wants the record wiped clean. It should be done because I did nothing wrong, he says. Speaker Mike Johnson is happy to play along. He's a lapdog, after all, calling them sham impeachments. And here's the kicker. They won't even try it until after the midterms, the same midterms Republicans are expected to lose. This isn't justice. It's a grown man trying to erase his own history book. History doesn't have a delete key, Mr. President. Is Trump about to federalize your vote? California held its primary, and the count ran slow, the way it always does in a state with 23 million voters. So Trump screamed fraud with zero evidence. Then his Justice Department moved. A Trump-appointed prosecutor opened multiple election fraud investigations and sent agents into the vote-counting centers. The administration dispatched federal monitors to five California counties. State Attorney General Rob Bonta says there's no basis for any of it. He calls it a, quote, tee up for something more dangerous. Read that again. They lose an election. They don't accept it. They send in the feds. That's not law enforcement. That's a dress rehearsal for stealing the House. And California is just the testing ground. Will the post office kill your mail-in ballot? Here's the next move, and it's aimed straight at the states that vote by mail, Oregon, Washington, Colorado, and the rest. Postal Service just proposed a rule. Hand over a complete list of every mail-in voter with a barcode for each one, or the post office won't deliver your ballots. It comes straight out of Trump's March executive order. 23 Democratic states and the District of Columbia are already suing. Senator Alex Padilla warns that, quote, tens of millions of eligible voters could be prevented from voting. Think about what they're really asking. Surrender your voters' private data to the federal government or watch your ballots vanish. That's not security. That's a hostage note with a Trump stamp on it. Why did Trump's inner circle hide in the war room to discuss nipples? The Situation Room sits in a bunker under the White House. It's where presidents watched the bin Laden raid. It's where wars get waged and hostages come home. And on July 17th, 2025, Donald Trump's closest advisors filed into that room without him. Not to stop a war, not to save a hostage. They were there to manage a sex abuse scandal. A new book by Maggie Haberman and Jonathan Swan reports that they debated whether to release an allegation from the Ghislaine Maxwell files claiming Trump injured a young woman's nipples until they looked, in the filing's words, quote, incredibly painful. J.D. Vance wanted it public. Susie Wiles killed it because Trump wouldn't like it. One official called the meeting surreal. They weren't protecting America. They were protecting one man from one dead predator's paper trail. That's the whole rotten story. Who carved 8647 into the National Mall? Was it aliens?

And finally, call out the National Guard. Alert the Pentagon. Somebody warned Mulder and Scully. Giant numbers appeared in the grass on the National Mall this week. 8647. Park police rushed out, got down on their knees, and grass samples have been collected for testing. No crop circle ever got this much federal muscle. The White House called it deranged political violence. But here's the secret code that broke their brains. 86 is dinner slang for toss it out, you know, restaurant. And 47 is Trump, the 47th president. So little-known lawn graffiti now counts as a threat to the republic. Well, a judge already ruled those numbers are free speech. Aliens visit Earth and leave us patterns in the wheat. Americans visit them all and leave Trump a dinner order. And that's the way it is. Today, Friday, June 12th, 2026. I'm Tom Hartman. My daily writings, where I take on the big picture issues of our day, at HartmanReport.com. So former BBC reporter Greg Palast actually did the math. He got data from government sources, entirely government sources, federal and state, and found that voter suppression, people being ripped off the voting rolls or having their votes challenged in a way that prevents them from being counted, even though 100% of them were legal voters, prevented at least 3.5 million and arguably 4.2 million people from voting in the 2024 election. And looking at the math and looking at the states and looking at whose vote got suppressed, which was wildly, mostly black people, Palast concluded just explicitly that if not for the mass purge of voters of color, if not for the mass disqualification of provisional ballots, Harris would have won. The piece is Trump Lost, Vote Suppression Won, over at HartmanReport.com. Check it out.

0: 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Check it out. Human beings have a couple of unique characteristics. The first is that we can be very tender and loving and concerned and caring toward people we perceive as being our group, us. We can also be extraordinarily violent against people that we consider to be them, if we think of them or this other as a threat. Probably a classic example of this is Adolf Hitler convincing Germans that, you know, Jews were a threat to them and good Germans going along with the Holocaust. Well, this othering is built into our DNA. This is, you know, ancient stuff. And the Republican Party, since the time of Nixon, when he started, you know, picking up the white racist vote after Democrats laid it down in the 60s, Republicans have been using this to try to other minorities in America as a political strategy. And this is really deadly stuff. There's a whole op-ed about it over at HartmanReport.com. Is othering human nature's deadliest instinct? Check it out.
1: America turns 250.
0: 35 minutes past the hour. Picking up your calls here. Stephen in Kula, Hawaii. Hey, Stephen, what's up?
2: Hey, Tom. The so-called legacy media has finally caught up with what you've been talking about forever. Last night on NBC Nightly News, they had a great story about Medicare Advantage plans slammed for denial rates. They pointed out that the three largest Medicare Advantage plans, including UnitedHealthcare, have a 70% denial rate for long-term care and over 50% denial rate for inpatient rehabilitation. And they said, well, you know, if you appeal it, there's a 95% approval after appeals, but about only 18% of people actually go to the trouble of appealing.
0: Exactly. So, their business model is something called breakage, which goes back to the old gold bond gift stamps that they used to give out in supermarkets. You know, you'd get all these, if you filled out your coupon books with all the gift stamps that you got when you bought things, you could get really some really cool gifts. And the way that they made money doing this was the stores paid them for the stamps, but the vast majority of people just never saved up enough to turn them in. And you see breakage all over the place. It's the key to most subscription models. You subscribe to something and then you forget that you subscribed, and 2 years later you're still paying. That's called breakage in the industry. And in the healthcare industry, the breakage or the denials are the people who are paying for their services and not getting them, and then, you know, and just never bother to protest. They don't challenge it, because you're absolutely right. And, you know, 95% of the time, if you challenge them, they're forced to back down. But they make their money on the breakage, on all those people who don't even know that they can challenge them or don't want to take the time and effort to do it.
2: Yeah, absolutely. And I hope people are getting the message that Medicare Advantage is a scam. Go with original Medicare. I've had it, you know, I'm almost 78. I've had it since the beginning, and it works great.
0: Yeah, amen. Same here. Thank you, Stephen. Kelly in Los Gatos, California. Hey, Kelly, what's up?
3: Hey, Tom. Yeah, you know how Trump says he loves inflation?
0: Yeah.
3: And this is just another way that he's enriching himself. Because the primary beneficiaries of inflation are people that are leveraged to the hilt with real estate debt.
0: Oh,
3: because as the value of the value of their real estate goes up,
0: of course,
3: and the debt burden goes down.
0: Yeah, yeah.
3: And this is how the system was rigged originally for the rich. It's a slanted table, and the rich get richer and the poor get poorer.
0: That makes a lot of sense, Kelly. When Trump said, I love inflation, I was going, huh? And then later, you know, he said, well, what I meant was that I love the numbers because they're not as bad as they could be. And I thought, that sounds like BS. But, you know, your argument that he's the guy, you know, most of his fortune, or at least his pre-crypto fortune, his pre-president grift fortune, was real estate. And so, yeah, real estate goes up, you know, a little faster than inflation, typically, in fact. That's how, you know, families build wealth, you know, by owning a home. So makes perfect sense. Kelly, thank you for that. Appreciate it. Mark in South Bend, Indiana. Hey, Mark, what's on your mind today?
4: Hey, Tom, how you doing?
0: Good. What's up?
4: Paul from Seattle said a half hour ago about this question. A lot of Republicans in Congress are afraid to come after Trump or go against him. Mm-hmm. And you mentioned because there's a possibility they're going to get primary, and Paul goes, well, what's the big deal about primary if they're the incumbent? And you rightfully said there's billions of PAC dollars, soft money, behind Trump's supporters who would primary the defeated member. A similar situation actually happened in Illinois back in 1976. Now, things are different. You know, if we go back 50 years. But you remember Mayor Richard Daley, right?
0: I do.
4: Okay, what happened was we had Illinois had a Democrat governor named Dan Walker.
0: Mm-hmm. I remember him.
4: Daley wanted a crosstown expressway going through Chicago on Cicero Avenue. There was enough councilmen and Governor Walker didn't want it, and that was an obstacle for him. He got a machine candidate named Don Howitt to primary him in the 76 primary and defeated the seated Democratic governor. Now, Jim Thompson, Republican, went on to win that election, but that was a powerful ward boss before all the soft and big money was involved, was able to pull that off.
0: Oh, that's
4: what Trump is doing now.
0: Yeah, that's how Tammany Hall operated back in the 19-aughts, teens, and 20s, too, you know, in New York. It was the same thing. You don't go after people in the general because you know how the general's going to come out. You go after them in the primaries. And it's why AIPAC has been so aggressive in the primaries. They took down Sheila Jayapal here in Portland. They took down four or five other people in the primaries. You know, as I recall, Cori Bush and there was a black representative whose name is escaping me at the moment. But, you know, yeah, this is you're absolutely right, Mark. Thank you for the example. That's a good one. Katie in Jamul, California. Hey, Katie, what's up?
5: Hi, Tom. Hey. Well, I had a quick question, but I didn't lie. I just remembered something else I wanted to ask you. And that was, and see if anybody else has had this experience. And I had to order a couple of throw rugs because we had a flood. And so, anyway, I was given money to order a couple of throw rugs. And when they came, UPS, the driver, I was out there, he says, do you know what you have to do with this package? And I said, I don't know what you're asking. And I said, guy. He says, well, do you know about this package? I said, well, I think it's a couple throw rugs. I'm going, you know, like, what's this guy about here? And he said, well, you know, you have to pay me to get the package. And I said, you know, I'm totally, what?
0: Oh, it's a tariff.
5: Guess who paid the tariff? And he said, we only take check and money order. And I said to him, this is astonishing. I said, is this Trump's tariff? And he went, yeah. So, I mean, we had to write, I mean, the throw rugs weren't worth that much. Fortunately, Allstate's going to pay for them. But, I mean, it was like $35 for a purchase that was maybe $70.
0: Yeah, I got something like that. I had to pay a $7 tariff in order to take delivery. This was maybe 3 months ago on a little electronic thing, you know, for the show. And I didn't realize it was coming from China, but it did. And
5: there was no third party. I said to the young man, I said, the only thing that I feel good about this is that Trump voters are having to do the same thing. And maybe, they'll figure out that we pay the tariffs.
0: Yep.
5: So he said he couldn't agree with me more. Yeah. You know, I just talk to people that agree with me all the time. I'm a kind of a louder mouth norm when it comes to that. But, so if other people have had that experience, be sure to educate your driver, person that's delivering it.
0: Yeah, for sure.
5: Tell them what's going on.
0: Yeah, they absolutely do.
5: So anyway, my quick question was, when Stephen Colbert did the White House Correspondents' Dinner, mm-hmm. way back when I think Mateo was probably playing Little League, as I told him, but he came up with a reality has a liberal bias. And that became kind of a thing that, you know, we were saying.
0: Yeah.
5: And a sticker, bumper sticker, and it was, and then it kind of shifted to the truth has a liberal bias.
0: Mm-hmm.
5: And I mentioned that to my hot-headed daughter, who doesn't live in this country, so, you know, they don't kind of keep up on things. And she said, oh, that is just so not true. You used to say that. And I always wanted to say, that is just so not true. And I said, I think it is. And I didn't say, I'm going to call Tom Harmon, because that would be another big eyeball roll. I think she's just a contrarian. I mean, she's a really lovely person. But anyway, don't you think that that's absolutely as true as it was when he said it to the White House Correspondents' Dinner, that reality has, if you look at reality as being science, right there. But anyway.
0: Yeah. Sadly, what has happened, Katie, is that the conservatives have become, in their embrace of religion, and this goes back to the Scopes monkey trial, they've become anti-science. And so, and science is reality, so that part of reality has a liberal bias. And the majority of Americans want a social safety net. They want Social Security and Medicare and a national health care system and free college and things, you know, the stuff that every other democracy has. And that's, of course, all liberal stuff. And so the reality of that large preference across the American electorate has a liberal bias. So, yeah, I'm with you. I don't dispute that.
5: Provable data.
0: Yeah.
5: Just in itself has a liberal bias because it's sitting right there staring you in the face.
0: To the extent that conservatism is not consistent with reality. Yes, absolutely.
5: Thank you.
0: Yeah, you're welcome.
5: Thank you, Katie.
0: Great to hear from you. It was nice meeting you when you came and visited us here. As a Free Speech TV donor, thank you. 45 minutes past the hour. I'll be back with more of your calls in just a minute. Stay tuned.
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0: It's a place where smart people get their news. We'll be right back.

0: And welcome back, Alan in San Diego. Hey, Alan, what's on your mind today?
1: How you doing there, Tom?
0: I'm alive and kicking.
1: That's great, great. I hope you have a great weekend, but don't watch the UFC fight.
0: I can't.
1: You know something? I heard something bizarre. I can't believe this, but they said that J.D. Vance is going to be on The View next week.
0: On The View?
1: Yes.
0: Oh, that's interesting. Well, he's got a book out, so that's probably he's probably hawking his book. And in his book, he's talking about how he, when Erica Kirk was hugging him so mightily, she said that she was so sad that her husband was dead because she wanted to have another baby. And some of us were going, why is she telling him that? But he then went home and told his wife and just said, you know, you're going to have another baby. And who had publicly said, you know, three or four, however many they have is enough. But apparently Usha's pregnant again, and he's bragging about it in his book. And he comes off as just like this, you know, domineering husband. I'm going to tell you what you're going to do. I mean, it's weird. But anyhow, it doesn't surprise me.
1: He's not going to be fact checked, is he?
0: Well, I think they will. I mean, you know, I suspect he's going to have a meltdown, and then of course, you know, Brendan Carr will get on his high horse and start squealing about stuff again. But we'll see. We'll see. It's going to be entertaining. Alan, thank you for the call.
1: I can't believe it.
0: Yeah,
1: all right.
0: Good talking to you. Thank you. CJ in Shreveport, Louisiana. Hey, CJ, what's on your mind today?
2: Well, a couple of things. Earlier in the week, you mentioned that Robert Byrd was a Grand Wizard of the Klan. That is not quite true. He was an exalted Cyclops of a local chapter. Grand Wizard is like President of the United States.
0: Thank you for correcting me.
2: Okay. But anyway, the main thing is we got these protests coming up, the No Kings rallies and stuff.
0: Yep.
2: There will likely be Christians among the counter-protesters. If you see them with the Christian flag or with crosses and stuff like that, and there'll be video. They'll wanting to y'all to mock us, to mock them, to jeer at them, because Jesus promised they'd be persecuted in his name. Don't give it to them.
0: Right.
2: Treat them respectfully. Don't give them the persecution they're looking for.
0: Do you know about something that's being organized, CJ?
2: Well, didn't they say that there was protests this weekend?
0: Well, yeah, the No Kings protests are going to show up this weekend, but you said that there's some preacher who's organizing this? Is this like, you know,
2: I don't know about a nationwide counter protest. Yeah. I'm just saying it's typical. It's typical that there will be counter protesters.
0: Yeah. Yeah.
2: If you see any, don't resist the temptation to mock and jeer at them.
0: Yeah. You know,
2: these are the people that think that happy holidays is persecution.
0: I know. I get it. Last weekend, Louise and I went to this ham convention in over on the Oregon coast, and we drove down the coast to Oceanside and went through a bunch of little towns. And in about half of those little towns, there were these little groups. So in one case, it was just one guy with a Ukrainian flag. In a couple of other cases, it was like six or eight people with anti-Trump signs, you know. But people were out protesting last weekend. I think this weekend's going to be a lot bigger. So, you know, be there or be square. It's going to be a great weekend.
2: I will try to be there myself.
0: Yeah, me too. Me too. CJ, thanks for the call. Great to hear from you. I appreciate it. It's 49 minutes, almost 10 minutes before the hour. I'll be back with you in 1 minute. And we'll

0: Hey, thanks so much for sharing our program and for reaching out to our stations and sponsors and letting them know that you're listening. It really means a lot to us. So all over the United States, Republican-controlled states have been purging their voter lists, particularly of people who live in big cities, more likely to be Democratic voters. It's become kind of an art form for Republicans. When they were doing it in Ohio some years ago, back in 2012, I believe, there was a lawsuit that took it all the way to the Supreme Court, and the Republicans on the Supreme Court said, that's fine, they can purge voters in the big cities, no problem. So it's really going into high gear. But it pisses people off when they show up at the polls and find out that they've been purged. So now Texas has come up with a whole new scam. They've got this thing called the suspend list. And the suspend list, if you're on the suspend list, when you show up, you're given a provisional ballot. Provisional ballots are basically placebo ballots. More often than not, they don't get counted. And so this is the new little scheme. There's a whole article about it, Democracy Undone, the Texas Placebo Ballot Plot, over at HartmanReport.com. Check it out. Welcome back. 9 minutes before the hour. Picking up your calls here. Beachside Bill in Orlando. Hey, Bill, what's up?
1: Afternoon, Tom. Hope everybody's well. And happy Two-Spirit Month. And everybody doesn't know that. And Two-Spirit in the indigenous community is the gay community.
0: Yeah.
1: So happy. And it's too late to get hold of when you had Congressman Pocan on. I wanted to wish him happy Pride, too.
0: Mm. Oh, I should have done that. Thanks for the reminder.
1: I just want to reflect back 10 years ago today, the Pulse nightclub murders. And I've been watching it all day here on the Orlando TV station. They've been reflecting back on all the young people, the young couples who were murdered that night. And it affected me a lot. I'm an ally of the gay community, and it just withdrew. I withdrew from society. I used to be very outgoing, and you know, in Florida here now, they proposing, if they've got it, it's already done, open carry and all that, which scares me no end. But just to reflect on the young people who lost it, the 49, I call them lost souls, people call them angels, whatever, and the survivors and all that. And I donate blood, and I believe that I donated like a few days before Pulse happened, and I don't know if my blood was there or not, but it was just an incredible to see the lines of the people donating blood. Finally, it's always befuddled me, Tom, that why does it take a natural disaster or a man-made one like Pulse, people to come out and donate? Because I just donated my 162nd and 162 and a half gallons yesterday. So, I'm kind of passionate with it.
0: Yeah.
1: But I just wanted to reflect on the decade it's been and where those young people would be today if it wasn't just for this violence.
0: Yeah, I get it.
1: What do you think, Tom?
0: I get it, and I share. I mean, I'm the parent of a queer child. I totally get it, and I'll just put a punctuation mark on that. Bill, thank you very much, and thanks for
1: Tom.
0: Thanks
1: appreciate
0: for the great
1: it.
0: Life
1: yep,
0: you're
1: you
0: living.
1: Did. Thank you.
0: Yep, Keno in Lakeland, Florida. Hey, Keno, happy Freeze Day.
2: Happy Freeze Day. Tom, a suggestion. You give a list of all the things the Democrats have done for the citizens, Social Security and all that. If you could write out a one-page summary, maybe Robert Wright could do some drawings, you two work together, and a one-page summary of all the things that the Democrats have done for the citizens, at the bottom of the page, say, just name one thing the Republicans have done for ordinary citizens, and maybe free speech could make copies of these and sell them for $5 and $10, then people could photocopy them and pass them out. The big contrast is what Democrats have done for citizens compared with what Republicans have not done, and a one-page summary might be
0: And you could add Republicans have fought every single one of those things. Keno, thanks. Great idea. I appreciate it. Lafayette in Foster City, California. Hey, Lafayette, you got the last minute. What's up?
3: Literally, Tom, it would be easier for an unfiltered camel to pass through the eye of an unexchanged needle than for a Republican to enter the kingdom of heaven.
0: Well said. Oh, and Lafayette just hung up on himself, apparently. Valerie in Springfield, West Virginia, you got the last half a minute.
4: Hey, Tom. Hey, listen, my comment is actually on Social Security. I've been reading that the trust fund is going to run out in 2032.
0: Right.
4: And my mother actually came up with a brilliant idea about 30 years ago about maybe instituting a national lottery that would bolster Social Security and Medicare. And I just want to know what you thought about that.
0: It's a nice idea. It's a completely unnecessary, though. If right now, if you make more than $174,000 a year, as I recall, you stop paying Social Security taxes, which is just crazy. I mean, that's why why the program is, you know, going to be running out of money. And if we simply said, if somebody makes, you know, $500,000 a year, if they make $1 million a year, if like Elon Musk, they make $1 billion a minute, whatever, they pay Social Security taxes on every penny of it. Not only would the trust fund be, not only would the Social Security be solvent for the next 70 years, which is the maximum time horizon the actuaries can do their math on, but you could give, as Bernie Sanders points out, you could give every person on Social Security, which, by the way, includes all the children who are getting, you know, like Social Security benefits because a parent died or something like, you know, like Paul Ryan did, a $2,000 a year raise. So, you know, we could expand the benefits. The program would be solvent forever. All we have to do is ask rich people to pay the same amount into Social Security that you're probably paying right now, Valerie. That's all it takes. Valerie, I got to run. I'm sorry. I'm out of time, but thank you for the call. Special thanks to Louise Hartman, Sean Taylor, Jamie Holly, Nigel Peacock, Sue Nethercutt, Patrick Hoyt, and Geraldine Halbert in the studio with us today. Ron Hartenbaum, Jay Spross, Nicholas Miller, Pat Sweeney, Jeremy Peterson, Connor Arroyo, Carna Verde, Josiah Wester, Martha Salinas, Mateo Robertson, Diane Russell, and Ruben Michaels, all the fine people that work on this program. And thank you. Don't forget, democracy is not a spectator. It requires all of us. Get out there, get active, tag, you're it. Have a wonderful weekend. I will see you on Monday.
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Mm-hmm.

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1: 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About a cat running around town, and this old lady think she don't want him around, and a whole lot of people from across the tracks are putting him down. 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Come back and be a magic boy. Right now we tune in on him and waiting down the train station, waiting for his train to come in so we can do this thing.

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4: Hello, thank you.
3: And hello to everyone listening. Kindred spirits, all of you.
1: Kindred spirits. Why don't we start by just talking, first of all, about what the Wetland Project is. Maybe, Mark, you could give us a brief synopsis.
4: The Wetland Project is based on the soundscape of a fairly tiny wetland, actually, the Taktaksan Wetland here on Saturna Island in British Columbia. Saturna is right on the border of the U.S., right across from the San Juan Islands. And the wetland is just beside my house. So it's something that I live with every day. And in a way, the Wetland Project was a way for me to get closer to what was actually happening in the wetland and to understand better the creatures that were living there. There's also airplane sounds in our, you know, that we hear. It's based on a 24-hour recording that we made of this wetland. And we've shared, Brady and I share it in many different ways. One of the major ways being an annual 24-hour slow radio broadcast. We also have done new media installations, 5-channel installations, which have been shown in various places around the world. And we've written music with my collaborator, Stephen Morris, musicologist Stephen Morris. We've transcribed as accurately as possible some of the sounds of the wetland. So it's quite an extensive exploration of this soundscape.
1: Mark, I wanted to talk a little more about that kind of origin story. You know, you're living by this wetland, and what prompted you to make that first recording, and what were your first recordings like?
4: It was part of an exploration. As in my artistic practice, I'm very interested in connecting with where I am in many different ways. I've done some projects based on the tidal dynamics in the bay beside the house, and wind projects, on musical projects on wind storms and various things. So the wetlands, it was just something, you know, I had my window open and cracked open at night, and I would fall to sleep hearing the frog chorus, and during the day all the different birds, and not really knowing the names of the various birds. And I just had this real desire to connect with this place where I live. And I think that has a little bit of a history in the fact that as a newcomer to Saturna, I mean, I've been living here since 1997, but as what we call a settler, basically, also I just really felt a strong desire to find a way to connect to this place where I felt somewhat of a foreigner in a way.
1: So then things kind of went to this whole new level when Brady got involved. So Brady, you came to the project in 2016 and then came to the area and worked to make recordings on the site. And I've read a little bit about the process, but I'd love to hear you describe what all you guys were recording, what the setup was like.
3: Yeah, we worked with a professional sound recordist named Eric Lamontagne, who works in the film industry. I've had a long history with sound art, and since 2003, working in Vancouver with the sort of legacy of the World Soundscape Project at SFU. And for this project, we did actually 10 channels of audio recording at some like 192 kilohertz, and it was pretty insane. So we used Eric's recording equipment because he had it all, and we made this like mobile rig, and we had two stations. The one was on like a ladder out into the marsh, and the other one was this five-pronged array on a log, and that's the one we hear. And the log sticks out into the marsh, and because it's a recording that takes so long, we were able to withdraw and go back to Mark's house and have a glass of wine, and that really allowed the marsh to recover from our presence and start to turn on the fancy effects that they do there. And I don't know if you've encountered this this kind of idea that when you walk through the bush or and you go out into nature, everything kind of quietens down around you, and you have to sit there for about 20 minutes to recover from your presence. And because we're gone for hours, it really does recover. So there's some very beautiful close mic nuances, but also this sense of an auditorium of the whole sort of marsh, the sense of place as the sounds reverberate around this little amphitheater of the marsh. And so acoustically, it's very dynamic. It gives you the sense of time, sense of place. There's beautiful details, and there's also the sort of ethnographic and Anthropocene presence. So we have passing helicopters and cars and dog walkers and airplanes. So it's by no means pristine and no means romanticized. It is a microcosm of that moment and of that place, but it speaks to a much broader situation that we all find ourselves in.
1: So this is a 24-hour... Well, how many hours, Brady, how many hours were...
3: We have 36 hours on tape, but we have a 24-hour loop, and we play it in sync with the time it was recorded. So when you're listening to it, you're hearing the clock face time that it was recorded. So if it's 7.03 a.m., you're hearing 7.03 a.m. So we present that on multiple radio stations on Earth Day, but it's also on our website available anytime you need it. That's wetlandproject.com. And if you just want to see just want to listen in, if you're perhaps on mobile, you could go to wetlandproject.com/stream, stream like the brook.
4: Yes, and that synchronizes automatically with local time wherever you are in the world. So even if you're in London, England, and you're listening at 6 a.m., you'll hear the recording from 6 a.m.
1: That's amazing. I love that.
3: We're both there and here for you.
1: So Mark, can you, or, you know, Mark or Brady, can you talk about the process of transforming these 36 hours of recording into this 24-hour broadcast or stream that we hear on the web of Wetland Project? What was that process like doing the editing and getting it all together into a 24-hour package?
3: So we started with five channels, and we do have a version that's shown in galleries where all five channels are used. But we then did a stereo mix down, and we had to really just choose that loop point. So which 24 hours? And because there's sort of, I would say, three main ensembles or three main episodes of phases. Phases is a good word. There's the dawn chorus, as you would expect. There's sort of this languid afternoon, and then there's this intense frog chorus. And so we decided that we would let the frog chorus finish, and that's where the loop is. You'll never find it, but it's somewhere in the early morning.
4: Yeah, some stations had played it for more than 24 hours. We have, I think the record was 36 hours on a radio station in Toronto. So they just go around the loop, and it's seamless. Yep. Mm-hmm.
1: That's amazing. Yeah.
3: There's no edits besides that. We did a little bit of volume. Like, we take the flog chorus can be really intense. And we were saying earlier, are you a dawn chorus person or you're a frog chorus person? And Mark describes this beautiful moment. Why didn't you describe that, Mark? You talk about your experience with the frogs. You know the weird thing I'm talking about?
4: The moment, like the dusk moment when...
3: No, you described how sometimes you went down there and you were...
4: Yes, when I was doing some very early recordings, I just did before we made our main recording with Eric, I would go over to the wetland with a small recorder and just record 5 minutes at all different times of the day and sometimes in the middle of the night. And I mean, the frog chorus from the house here, it's quite lovely and it's not too intense, but I'd get to the edge of the marsh and I'd be standing in the dark in the woods with my little recorder, and it was so loud. It just made all the hair on the back of my neck stand up. At one point, I just got freaked out. I just had this feeling I was going to get dragged into the marsh by all these frogs, so I ran back to the house.
1: Oh my God.
2: Is there a particular season that you chose to record in? Does spring in this particular wetland sound different than...
4: Oh, yes. Yeah. It's definitely... Well, we wanted to connect the idea for the radio broadcast to some kind of event, and Earth Day seemed like a natural one because it is right in the middle of springtime when all the birds are migrating and the frogs... the frogs sing for a period from about mid-March until June. So it's right in the middle of that very intense period of lots of activity. Saturn is kind of, it's for Canada, it's a very mild climate. It's
2: That's the island that you are currently speaking to us from, Saturn.
4: Yes, exactly. And so we have a lot of listeners in the prairie provinces of Canada, where in April it's still like really cold. Right. It's still very wintry, and so the broadcast for them has another role as sort of a harbinger of spring to come.
1: And so the recording was made on Earth Day as well.
3: Slightly off. It's like 2 days, I think. Right?
4: 2016. Yeah, it was in... We did the recording in 2016, April 26th and 27th. So I think it was weather dependent, because we wanted to get do the recording when all the equipment was out, where it wasn't raining, or so that was as close as we could get.
3: It was important that we do it at this time of the year, because the light levels really dictate if you want to use words like composition, the composition or the flow of it. And it doesn't correspond to a southern hemisphere. Obviously, the seasons are flipped there and the light levels are flipped there. So we're really celebrating the fact that the recording is coming in sync with the light levels of this time of the year again. So it has its sort of resurgence in terms of this idea of it reconnecting to our rhythms, and it's coming back in sync to the everyday experience that the listeners are having, because we're going through that same cycle every day. So if you do listen to it in the southern hemisphere at this time of year, or at a different time of the year in the northern hemisphere, it's a little bit out of sync. You can really notice it, how the sunset, everything slows down and it quietens down. I call it the Helm's Deep moment, because if any of you out there are students of film sound, you'll know that there's that epic moment where, or in most films, where you take the sound levels right the way down and you go very quiet, just because you want the next sound to have the most impact. And what happens is that everything really quietens down before the at sunset, and then we eventually get, just after sunset, the frogs emerge.
4: Which is, that's quite a powerful moment. We also have a a Twitter feed, which we announce on the radio, that people can tweet to at Wetland Project. And it's also on our website platform. So besides the radio show, we have this whole international conversation going on. And as things happen in different time zones, people come in, and the beginning of the frog chorus is always like, there's always a wave of of tweets coming in like, oh my God, the frogs are starting to sing.
3: And when we've presented it in a more gallery context, it's always like a very dramatic moment where people will sort of sneak back into the gallery and wait through the silence for that sort of breaking of the silence. And yeah, it's very surprising how dramatic this, in sort of like a narrative sense, it becomes, since there is no composer and there's no there's no imposed narrative structure, but we as humans really like that, and we impose that.
2: Sure. And I mean, throughout all of human history until our current era, where we have media choices to make at all hours of every moment of our lives, a lot more people would have had this opportunity to connect mm-hmm. with their soundscape where they live. They would have known about yes. frogs if they lived anywhere near any frogs.
5: Yeah. It has me thinking about it, you know, as a piece of art. It's reminding me of watching early silent Warhol films that go on and on for hours and hours, that where not much action happens, like Empire, where it's a shot of the Empire State Building. And I remember watching that in a theater and getting so excited when a light mm-hmm. would go on in a window, because yeah. there would be some sort of change. So it makes me think about that a little bit. And that helps me maybe to understand why you're calling this slow radio. So maybe it's a good time to talk about slow radio. And am I thinking about slow radio in the right way? As a way to describe this pacing of what you're seeing being a little bit different and a little bit unexpected. Brady, you might be a good person to answer that question.
3: So the whole slow media movement, I guess, was most has been most explored through the Norwegian national broadcaster, where they did a slow TV. They do an annual slow TV broadcast. And the first one, I think, was in 2009. They did a 7-hour train ride along the Bergen line and broadcast that as a complete piece. And then the year after that, they had a woman knitting. And then I witnessed this one, which was the HMS Norge. It's basically a mail ship that goes on a fjord. So I'll tell you the full story. I was in Oslo for a friend's opening. I was assisting a friend, Judy Radul, on an art project there, and which was my job for many years, working sort of ancillary to other people's art projects. So we, you know, I go all over the world and then spend most of the time in a white walled room without any windows, and then I'd go back to at the end of a long day, I'd go back to a hotel, and I went back to this hotel and I switched the hotel TV on, and usually you'd have one of those like promo things that would play where it'd be like some people running across a beach, right? So I see this the sunset, and I'm like, okay, I'm waiting for the music to come in and the happy people.
2: Yeah.
3: And it just didn't happen. I just kept on watching, and the sun just wouldn't set. The sun, and then there'd be a cut to a fjord coastline, which would just slide by. And just this eternal sunset, this real-time nature, and this high-quality TV. And then eventually, there was a shot of a small dockside, and the whole town, all the townsfolk had come out to greet this mail ship. So what was going on was that they'd strapped all these high-quality cameras to a mail ship, and they were just editing the feed live.
2: Oh, wow.
3: And it went on for seven days, I think, as the ship went up the fjord coastline. And that really left an impact on me. And of course, at that time, we were talking about slow cooking as opposed to fast food, and the parallels between slow media and fast media started to occur to me. And I did a project where I walked across Prince Edward Island for 7 days, and just streamed that straight as well. At that point, with an artist Danielle. Marlene Gotell. And so it was around that time when Mark and I started talking, and we used this framing of slow radio and slow media to describe this aspect of the Wetland Project, because it's sort of one of its legs that it has.
2: That's the voice of Brady C.L. Marks. She was referring to her partner with this in this project, Mark Timmings. They both work on the Wetland Project, which is a 24-hour radio recording of the Tuktuk Sen Marsh that's right outside of Mark's window in the island known as Saturna Island in British Columbia. My name is Eric Klein. My co-host is Jennifer Waits. You're listening to Radio Survivor. We're talking about the Wetland Project. And it occurs to me, Brady, that fast media, normal media, sells things really well. That's kind of why it's so fast. It goes and goes and goes, and we buy things that we see. And slow media is just like terrible for it. There's nothing commercial about it. Like you can sell nothing if you watch 7 hours of a boat traveling down the fjords of ice. Was it Iceland, Norway? It was Norway.
3: Norway.
2: There's no advertising revenue.
3: You might not make a lot of money, but you will find something of value, I assure you.
2: Well, yeah, there's no money to be made in the Tuktuk Sen Marsh either, hopefully.
4: No, it's, I guess, all about just bringing people in to live with it for a bit. It's more of a living experience than a commercial selling experience.
2: Right. Which, here at Radio Survivor, we celebrate media that exists outside of the fast media ecosystem where you know there's a lot of other reasons to listen to things and to watch things and to make media. That's why we make this show.
5: Mark, you know, so we've been talking about the slow radio aspect of this. What caused you to think about even broadcasting this on the radio in the first place? You know, were you thinking about that before you brought Brady in to collaborate? Was the idea we're going to record this and then broadcast it over the radio for 24 hours? Like, why was radio so important to you?
4: Well, I'm a radio listener. We have something called the CBC in Canada, which I think everybody listens to constantly. So radio was important to me, and I kind of felt like I wanted to share what I was experiencing somehow with other people, and also just to give people a rest from all the craziness. And it's really a way, and also just to open up this whole idea that that nature is not something that's separated from us. Somehow in the Western world, we've gotten to this point where nature and human beings are in two different realms, when in fact we're not. And so it was a way to bring the outside inside, because, you know, nature was out there and we live in the house or we're, you know, in our office or whatever, or in our car. And it was a way to mix that up. And also people are very, a lot of people listen to radio now on their phones and things too. So it was a way to get into people's devices, because people seem to be paying a lot of attention to devices. And we found that people actually seem to really listen to a soundscape like the Wetland Soundscape more when they're listening to it on their radio or on their phone than when they're actually standing right there beside the wetland. Somehow it's blocked out. And so it was a way to kind of bring this whole thing back into our own rhythms. It's not like as Brady said, it's not like a concert that you sit down and listen to. It's just playing in your environment as you're going about your day and about your living. And when you're making dinner, what are you hearing? When you're heading to bed, what is the sound of, you know, in the wetland? When you wake up and you start to make connections between what you're doing and what's happening in the wetland. One of the stories I really like is my neighbor, Tony down the road, who lives right in the proximity of the wetland. He wrote to us, I guess about 2 years ago, he finally listened to our broadcast, and he wrote us a message saying that I lived with the broadcast for 24 hours, and he describes going to bed and having this, hearing the sound of the frogs. And the frogs, every once in a while, they drop out. It gets very quiet. We almost flirt with dead air, but because we're brought there so naturally, it's not frightening in any way. There's always a tiny little sound there somewhere. And then the sounds come up. So there's this kind of, this wave of sound that flows through the evening. And then he described waking up in the morning and opening the door and walking out into the forest and hearing the birds sing, almost like he'd heard them for the first time, and he had tears in his eyes. So it actually sensitized him in some funny way to the soundscape that he'd actually been living with for many years. And we've received a lot of messages of a similar nature to that.
3: Yeah, the whole radio thing came about really as an extension of the Soundscape show. So we preempted. So the Soundscape show is usually an hour long on Co-op Radio from 9 to 10 on 7. 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
2: Brady, we're talking about Canada, where there's already something that listeners in the United States would hear more like an NPR, National Public Radio, but in Canada, it's the government sponsored.
3: Yes. So we have membership drives, but there is a bit more, I would say, public funding available.
2: Yeah.
3: So it's not
2: a co-op radio.
3: Yeah, it's cooperatively run. And so the show has been running actually since the 80s. We had
2: a Soundscape show.
3: Yeah, the Soundscape show. And so what we can do often is we can preempt, usually you would preempt your neighbor if you're doing a two-hour show. Mm-hmm. You would take a two-hour show. So what we did was we preempted everyone. And so that's how we got the first one going, the first 24-hour radio station. And like Mark was saying, like audio and the whole podcast thing, it's just such an intimate medium. And like this microphone here is 3 inches from my mouth. And so I'm literally whispering in your ear right now. And you don't really get that sense in cinema.

0: moments are sleeping moments, and while we're distracted, and those are very powerful moments because they're patterning us. And so I really do love radio, and this is an extension or sort of a homage to radio, but also a writing of radio's darker past. Radio is highly implicated with propaganda and the birth of mass media and indoctrination, propaganda, and right. The dark history of the use in the Second World War. So,
1: I wanted to just go back because you you started to tantalizingly talk about the history of soundscape radio, and I want to hear more about that. I think you were saying it's been around since the 80s. So can you tell us more about the origin of the show?
0: Okay, so the soundscape tradition and the word soundscape comes from the 70s when R. Murray Schafer, a academic, was given a position at Simon Fraser University. And he started to explore the sort of limits of sound composition and accepting all sounds, not just musical sounds, using the compositional framework of listening. So making something musical because of that attention to it and not based on the content. And then the World Soundscape Project, which was really a study of five different cities around the world, was the sort of big work there that rippled throughout the world and even changed listeners such as John Cage. John Cage references the World Soundscape Project and R. Murray Schafer as an influence for the experimental techniques that led to his stochastic works, his works that are indeterminate in terms of their content and structure.
2: Because I have to jump in and say that I just recently learned about the John Cage composition that's just 7.5 minutes of whatever's going on in the room where it's being performed, and that's it. So it's exactly the soundscape where it's being performed and nothing else.
0: Yeah, 433.
2: Thank you. Wrong. I doubled it. I'm ready for twice as much soundscape as the average audience.
0: So history lesson will conclude briefly. I just wanted to say that because that is the legacy. That is where I went to school. That is the sort of legacy that I'm continuing in this different way. But then Co-op Radio, the specific show that I have been producing and that the Slow Radio, Wetland Slow Radio Project debuted on was, that show has been running since the 80s. And Hildegard Westerkamp, who's probably the foremost soundscape composer, practicing soundscape composer, coming out of this tradition as well, she ran that show for many years and would just go out and do these very long streeters. For those of you who know radio terminology, that's when you go onto the street and get like a soundbite of, say, a popular event. But she would, interview people and do sound walking. And sound walking is another practice that's very adjacent and very important to the soundscape acoustic ecology discipline. And this all came about during the 70s when in Vancouver Greenpeace was starting. And there was a movement to really explore the natural environment and explore the value of it. And this was the acoustic part of it. And things like the acoustic niche hypothesis came out of that from Bernie Krause talking about how sounds have their place both in frequency and both in time. So that in a soundscape, if you listen to it, it has the different sound makers, because they don't want to mask and talk over top of each other, they will choose a frequency band or a sound spot, a time spot, where they talk. And so they create space for each other. And so you get this beautiful, even the concept of what is beautiful then becomes this idea of choosing your spot and staying in your niche and not talking over each other, which is just such a lovely metaphor for cooperation and listening and being in place together.
2: Brady, you just described

0: people talking? Were you, do you mean people?
1: All sound makers.
0: Yeah, including, your anecdote just reminded me of the thing I learned from a friend about how the natural world, I'm sure it's the same. I'm sure his source is exactly the same. In the natural world, the frogs who are singing at the same time as another animal in the marsh, but this happens everywhere on Earth, they'll pick their spaces so that they can be heard.
1: Yes. So for example, birds in the city will sing higher than some in the country because they are trying to find a niche above the traffic sound.
0: And I learned that. Oh, go ahead.
1: I was just going to say the frogs are doing the opposite. It's acoustic camouflage. They're all talking at the same time so that they don't get picked out by the soured owl.
2: They're predators, yes.
1: Yeah, they're predators.
0: That's great.
2: I was going to say the niche hypothesis, that's Bernie Krause, and he's based in California.
0: Yeah. And that the kicker there is that you can tell the health of the environment by what's missing from the soundscape.
2: That's acoustic ecology. Yeah, exactly. Yeah. That's the whole thing.
0: If you go out into the world and record it and notice that something is missing, then you can probably find out exactly which animal it is that is missing that used to live in that region that's gone.
1: Right. And if you're listening and you don't hear anything, then it's literally too quiet. Like that whole, again, the movie trope, it's quiet. It's too quiet. Something's wrong when there's something missing. And you talk about food deserts. You could talk about gaps in the acoustic horizon as well. So, sound can be used as a way of analyzing and revealing the health and, I would say, beauty of an environment.
0: And what's exciting... I wanted to mention how usually we think of radio, or I think radio is normally being used to broadcast the sound of like the best ideas of the city or the worst ideas, the propaganda emanating from the big city, and it's going out to the world. It's going out to the quieter places so they can hear the ideas of what's going on in the densest urban environments of the countries. But this is, you know, the opposite, really, with your wetland project. You're bringing the sound of nature, you know, into people's cars on the freeway. Mark.
2: Yeah, I just wanted to add to that in a way, it just this whole thing of bringing the soundscape to people's awareness. I mean, so many people talk about our project in terms of climate change and, you know, that we're addressing climate change and we're addressing environmental degradation and things like that. But we don't really want to preach about that. I mean, well, in a way, I guess that's a conclusion that people might come to, but really we just want to present the soundscape and have people get to know it. And we don't really have to, I think, say anything, because once you get to know something, especially something as wonderful as the soundscape, you can't not care about it.
0: Yeah.
2: You start to care about it and you start to be aware of it. So that's basically what we try to do. And
3: I'm thinking about sort of the marathon nature of it. You know, it's the 24 hours and...
0: Yeah. Let listeners know, Jennifer, that what the 24-hour nature is, you're talking about a 24-hour broadcast of the sounds of the Texan Marsh in British Columbia, recorded, over a 24-hour period. And it's now the birds and then the frogs, the whole day and night of it being broadcast on radio stations around the country that raised their hand and volunteered to participate in this, the Wetland Project. And this year it's taking place on Earth Day.
3: Yeah.
0: It always takes place on Earth Day.
3: Seventh annual broadcast. And Brady, you were talking about, you know, this initial broadcast, you sort of took over not just the soundscape show, but all the neighboring shows for 24 hours. And that's kind of a radical concept, to take over an entire radio station for 24 hours to play these sounds. So I'm curious about, you know, Mark, maybe talk about how do you pitch this to people and was there pushback?
0: Yeah, because we should mention that anyone who's listening could perhaps reach out and try to participate in this wetland project by helping or assisting or getting the sounds onto the radio. Or you can listen on your own. Mark.
2: Yeah, well, I mean, we work through whichever networks we can find to let people know about our broadcast. And what most radio stations do, I think, is they just pitch the idea to all of the programs on the particular day, because Earth Day is always the 22nd of April. So this year it's a Saturday, which is kind of nice. It's on the weekend, but you know, every year it's on a different day. And they just ask the hosts of the various radio programs if they would, you know, be willing to give their space to the project on that particular day. And so sometimes a lot of radio stations have gotten everybody in agreement and decided to go for it. And a lot of the station hosts have you know, tweeted and kind of been involved through the whole process. And in some radio stations, there are some programs that they want to keep for certain various reasons, or some stations or some programs don't want to be preempted. So we get those radio stations just join us for certain hours during the day. Some of them even like start and then they go to another program and then they come back to the wetland. You know, there's all those options are totally possible.
0: I want the political talk call-in radio show that refuses to be preempted to just use the Tech Texan Marsh soundscape as a bed under the whole conversation. You know, keep it going.
2: Yeah, well, I think we even had one radio station that just played 2 minutes of the soundscape between every program. I mean, we really want to try to get the sounds out there to people, so we're pretty flexible about how it's done. But I must say, like, the stations where it's been the most powerful are the ones that just go for the whole 24 hours. And the amount of feedback we get and they get is quite huge, and most of the stations that have joined us from the beginning just come back every year, which I guess is a good sign.
1: One of the things that might not be apparent is that your pets will really love this. Like, I know it sounds a bit silly, but like, and I know there are now YouTubes that people entertain their cats with, but. You will energize your cats and dogs listening to this, because they're suddenly like, oh, you're finally playing something that means something to me too.
0: Yeah, this makes sense.
1: And that is kind of powerful, because this idea of media and as a lens that we can turn on a different subject matter, and now suddenly you've turned this object or this thing that's taking up a lot of space for you, your radio, on something that you can share with other animals, your pets or your animal companions. It's expansive. Like, you're feeling bigger because you're participating at a level that's beyond just human. So we come back to this phrase, the more than human world, and reconnecting with that is just so important to get out of the two possible futures of like the Matrix, where we're just like human resources, and maybe like Solaris, which is like, we'll go out into the world, we'll go out into space and try to discover new worlds, and we'll just discover our own, we'll just see more of ourselves. Mm-hmm. And this is a place where you can actually find something that is more than human, that is beyond your own experience, and share it with your cat.
2: And it doesn't mean you have to stop doing what I mean. People, it's a live experience you live with, so you can cook, you can listen to another radio program at the same time, or watch TV, or you know, drive your car. It doesn't require you to sit and pay full attention. It's just the fact that the slow radio it's the duration. It's like the first, you know, half an hour, you're kind of intrigued by it. But after a certain amount of time, it just infuses with your life. Something changes and it becomes something different. And I think that's where the power lies, in that durational quality.
3: Mm-hmm. For both of you, are you listening to it each year? And what's that experience like for you on repeat listen to these sounds and the broadcast?
2: Well, I listen to it every year. I have the unique experience of having it on the radio and hearing it coming in from outside at the same time. It gets completely mixed up. And I have no idea anymore, like, what's happening outside and what's actually in the broadcast. It gets totally mixed up. But it's just long enough that you can never really get a handle on it. It's just such an extensive thing that you can... It's interesting in some ways that people almost seem to react to it, the ones that have been coming back to it every year. The fact that they're slightly familiar with it, is they like that. They're attracted to the sense that it's something they know, but at the same time, they can't possibly remember the whole 24 hours in any kind of clear way. So it's that combination of something you know and something that you can't know.
3: I love that. That's so beautiful. And I mean, I'm thinking about the frogs that you both keep alluding to also, like, that's almost like the band playing their hit, you know, like I'm getting really excited. Mm-hmm. Like, I need to listen and anticipate this frog section that is all the rage.
2: Yeah, we had this one moment. We present a multimedia installation, 5-channel installation of the piece where we've actually done a mix of the sounds with an algorithm, so that the pitch of the sound gets converted into colors, into just pure colors, fields in flux. And the colors are based on the pitch of the sound and the color spectrum. So the lowest sounds in the recording are on the purple end of the color spectrum, and the highest sounds, pitches in the recording are set to the other end of the color spectrum, up at the red end. So the frogs just happen to be mid-range sounds. So the midpoint of the color spectrum is all the shades of green. So they just create all these shades of flashing green. And then the high bird pitches will be like flashes of orange and yellow and red. And then an airplane going over will just completely wash out all the other colors with purple and blue. And so you get this kind of, it's a way of peering by seeing, mixed in with the sounds. Anyway, we presented this in an abandoned water tower in Copenhagen a couple of years ago. And the moment when dusk happens and the frog chorus begins is around 8:43 in the evening. And people gathered in the tower. And because the only light was created by the algorithm and the colors, and just before... just at dusk, it gets very, very quiet. And so everybody was standing in this gigantic water tower almost in the pitch black. It was very dark. And then at 8:43, you have the first peep of a frog. So there's this little flash of green on one side of the tower, and then another little peep from the other side. And then all the frogs start all at once, and the whole tower just lit up from floor to ceiling with all these flashes of green. And people were just joyous. It was almost like a kind of communion. There was some kind of very strong, powerful moment that happens there.
1: You can see this color algorithm at work in the website version. So, wetlandproject.com/stream.
2: Yeah, it does the one channel version of the color exchange, and the installations are 5 channels. So it's all around you, and the sound is surround sound. So you're hearing, you know, the birds fly over top of you and around you. And we're going to be presenting that piece in Paris in on Earth Day this year. So Brady and I will actually be there on Earth Day this year.
1: Yeah, Jennifer, you're asking about the sort of experience of it. And for the first few years, for me, it was very, like, a lot of just performance anxiety of doing the thing. Like, we're literally there for 24 hours, like, sleeping on the floor at the radio station. and like, waking up with a start, like, if has it, like, broken or something like that. And then after that, I started to find this realization where I would contrast the piece to a clock, and a clock ticks. So time has been turned into these discrete chunks, whereas I felt that the Wetland Project was a 24-hour clock where time always flowed. And I contrasted that in my mind to this that feeling of leaving a matinee movie, and, you know, you go outside and it's suddenly dark and you feel like you've lost time. For me, the Wetland Project and listening to it on the, in the slow radio was the opposite of that. I never needed to look at the clock, but I always knew what time of day it was in terms of its mood of the slowly sliding frame of time, and how like the languid afternoon, the sort of intensity of get up in the morning of the bird calls, and then this quite alien sort of 90s dance rave thing for frogs that I wasn't really invited to, but I maybe walked by. So those moments, and for me now, like, I'm a city kid, but I go down to my local little wetland marsh most days now, and I listen to it. And I now, for me, the listening experience is hearing the real thing slowly become this icon or this this concrete monumental form that the Wetland Project is. So I went down like yesterday, and the red-winged blackbirds are starting to come hang out at this little wetland in the middle of the city. And I'll compare that with Mark. So we'll sort of compare our wetlands in our minds versus the sort of reference of the recording. So every year it starts to have a different meaning for me. I think that meaning is also changing.
0: Yeah, listeners to the Wetland Project are lucky to hear the sound of the Tektexan marsh out there on the island in British Columbia, but there's other wetlands and they have their own sounds, and it would be nice to hear everybody's wetlands have their turn.
1: Indeed, and especially a Southern Hemisphere one. If you're out there and you need an audio art project and you want to do a Southern Hemisphere version, I would love to do that.
0: Yeah.
3: Yeah, that was, and that was something, you know, I understand we're hearing the same recording every year. But that would be fascinating to hear how this particular marsh has changed over time. And
0: yeah.
3: And Mark, you have such a, it's so fascinating to me that you can listen to the broadcast, the 24 hours, while you're simultaneously listening to the live sounds of the marsh, and you said you can't really discern between the two, but have you speculated, like, do you have any speculation about how if things are sounding a bit different than seven years ago?
2: Well, some years the red-winged blackbirds come earlier and some a little later. It's still pretty amazing as of, you know, it hasn't really started up. Well, the red-winged blackbirds have started up this year, but the frogs haven't started up yet.
0: We're recording this interview in very late February, and it will air in early March of 2023.
2: Yeah.
1: Mark, people might want to know about the COVID changes.
2: That's what I was just going to bring it to. The big change was 2020 when COVID hit, and the omnipresent airplane sounds, which are so woven into the soundscape, were suddenly completely gone. There were almost no airplanes for almost a year. And that was probably the biggest change. Since then, now the airplanes are back again, unfortunately.
0: And probably because you probably did not have an opportunity to document it as thoroughly in 2020, I'm assuming.
2: Yeah, no. But it was just obvious that the sound, that the airplane's sounds were not there. And it's funny because a lot of people have listened to the people on Saturna have listened to the broadcast and said, wow, there's so many airplanes in your recording. And we're there. Well, they're there all the time. You just block them out. And so that goes back to the whole idea of acoustic ecology. It's our project is really about listening to the soundscape as it is to inform us about, you know, the health of our environment. And so we're not presenting some kind of beautiful spa audio that doesn't really connect to.
1: Right. We have been played on buses and in spas.
2: It's true. On buses is really cool. When you listen to it in movement, it's great.
0: I'll just admit right here that I find those manufactured soundscape off-putting and upsetting in a way that I'm sure the natural world is better at. I've been collecting some of these, especially the 90s CDs, the new age soundscapes mm-hmm. that are mimicking the natural world, but doing so in a really off-putting way. It's not real. It's a mix of lots of sounds. It's being done in a lab. It's being done in a sound lab, not in a marsh.
1: I'm not sure how much time we have left, but I have a story that could continue that idea if you want to hear it.
0: Yeah, we have about a minute left for the radio audience.
1: Okay. When we presented this piece, like Mark was saying, in Copenhagen, and just to highlight perhaps that difference in terms of the wetland, the soundscape tradition and how the people in the Pacific Northwest here have changed listening behaviors or their conception of what composition is. When we were presenting the wetland project in Copenhagen, the people, there was one, we did a talk back and an audience member asked us about the how we placed the sounds. And
0: as if you were in control.
1: Yeah, exactly. So the idea, perhaps European notion of composition is that, you know, you have to have control. You have to place each sound. And I mean, we could validly say, how can we claim authorship of this? We don't. We're presenting it. Mm-hmm. We're transmitting it. But yes, this idea that we actually placed every red-winged blackbird call in some kind of correct position is completely not what we're doing. We're listening to it in its perfectly correct position, and sort of celebrating that diversity of richness, that the result of that process of all these living forms exploring acoustic niches and filling them and listening at the same time, and that's the beauty. That's the aesthetic criterion that is explored and replicated or re-energized through this work. It's definitely not the idea that we know where these sounds should happen.
0: Well, Brady, yeah,
2: we like to call it a life-affirming experience. Really, that's really all what we try to do.
0: Mark Timmings and Brady C.L. Marks, you both run the Wetland Project, and if people want to learn more, they can visit your website, wetlandproject.com, or, you know, find out more at our website, radiosurvivor.com, for the show notes for today. Thank you so much for joining us today on Radio Survivor.
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0: 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My name is Eric Klein. On behalf of Jennifer Waits, Paul Rees-Mendel, and Matthew Lasar, we here at Radio Survivor, thank you so much for listening, and we'll see you next week here on the radio.

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1: Breaker one might be crazy, but I ain't dumb. Crazy Cooter coming at you. Hey, y'all, this is Ben Jones, also known as Cooter from the Dukes of Hazzard. And you know what? When I'm in town, I listen to community radio. That's WCOM 103.5. I recommend it, y'all. I'm gone.
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0: It is 8 o'clock, and you are listening to WHUPLP Hillsboro, where the LP stands for Lightning Pox. Not great, but had to put the puck in there. Good Monday morning, June 15th, 2026. Time for the 3D News, Monday through Friday. 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In Carrboro on a delay basis. And, of course, 104.7 FM, our own broadcast frequency, if you're close enough to our headquarters in downtown Hillsboro to get it. This show, today, another all-news day, as I continue to trawl the waters for guests this week. Stephanie Trueblood coming in on Friday. I'm sure she is ecstatic about the New York Knicks. She's a big Knicks fan. They won the NBA championship. What a weekend in the world of sports. You may not have been following along, but if you know anything about it, you know this is one of the most concentrated weekends in the last few years, certainly locally. We'll mention some of those particulars during the newscast. Anyway, the rest of the week, so far, all news. I think I can manage that, but I'm going to get at least one guest, I believe, between now and then. Got a couple of feelers out. We will start this all news day, in any case, with hyperlocal news from Northern Orange County. That's where WHUP's legendary Sky Tower is located, high above legendary Dual Supply Hardware Store. A lot of legends in beautiful, historic downtown Hillsboro, North Carolina. The heart and soul of the Piedmont. After that, we'll head south to Chapel Hill, Carrboro, and then over to Durham and Wake Counties, whatever time we have remaining. And we will play a few tunes as well, including one right now from a North Carolina artist based actually in Asheville. Her name is Frances Eliza, a jazz, indie pop, and folky based out there in the western part of the state. She has a record called No Longer Mine. Here's a song from that recording.

a jazzy original from Asheville-based singer-songwriter Frances Eliza. The song Intertwined from the album No Longer Mine came out in 2022. I've not seen any indication she's coming to the area. Although she does have a new two-song online release that came out last month. So she's still active out there. Frances Eliza. This show brought to you with support from the law firm of Coleman, Merritt, Murphy, and Ransford, based here in downtown Hillsborough, as they have been for a long time. So well established, they have the website hillsboroughnclaw.com. And they are full service, so their attorneys can handle pretty much any legal need you might have. You can always call them and find out, or go to the website and look at the practice areas tab. Personal injury, criminal defense, traffic matters, family law, civil litigation, small business services, state planning, estate administration. And they can even put you in touch with immigration attorneys who are connected to the firm. HillsboroughNCLaw.com is the website for more information. I can tell you definitively, however, that they sponsor the 3D News here on WHUP, for which we are grateful. On with the news, the exclusive Mega Doppler 10,000 radar range XXXC forecast, a little cooler. You can put that in air quotes. Today and tomorrow, temperatures in the low 80s. That's as opposed to the 90s, which it had been all last week, pushing up to 100. It may have gotten to just below, like 98, 99 here in Northern Orange. I don't think it cracked the three-digit mark, but it did elsewhere in the triangle. And the heat index, of course, however they calculate that, pushed well over 100 degrees. Today, 84, partly cloudy skies. That's after we did get a little bit of precipitation last evening, and boy, wasn't that nice. I went out and stood in it, head raised toward the sky, and things looking better already today. But there wasn't a lot of water when all was said and done. Next chance of rain will be Thursday and Friday, when it looks like we might have some more than negligible precipitation. Right now, it's looking like upwards of 3/4 of an inch, which would be fabulous. However, as we've pointed out many times, what looks like rain can suddenly dissipate over a few days. Right now, though, partly cloudy today and tomorrow. And Wednesday, no chance of rain. Temperatures pushing back up into the low 90s Wednesday and Thursday, and hovering right around that for the rest of the week and into next week. On Thursday, the clouds will turn to precipitation mid-afternoon at the earliest, around dark at the latest, and will continue on into the next day, Friday, with a chance of storms all day long. Maybe half an inch on Friday, quarter of an inch on Thursday evening. And then the front will push through, partly cloudy. Saturday, mostly sunny on Sunday. And then a chance of some light precipitation into next week, but way too early to make any predictions in that regard at this point. Meanwhile, Hillsborough would love you, because we are still in severe drought or extreme drought or whatever the level is. It's the highest level of drought here in Orange County, as well as Durham and Alamance. Please follow irrigation rules. We do not have mandatory water restrictions yet, but there are rules, including that all hoses must have shutoff nozzles for hand watering,
and no more than an inch of water may be applied to lawns or plantings in any given week. That's about two-thirds of a gallon per square foot. Spray irrigation limited to 3 applications per week between 8 p.m. and 9 a.m. And those alternate between even-numbered properties and odd-numbered properties. Spray systems, even-numbered properties, Sundays, Wednesdays, Fridays, Tuesday, Thursday, and Saturday for odd-numbered properties. Voluntarily, however, everyone is encouraged to conserve water. This is just common sense. We don't want to be like Raleigh, where as soon as they enacted mandatory stage one water restrictions, water consumption went up by 1 million gallons a week for a 2 or 3 week period. That was not how the city officials were hoping the population would respond. People just individually don't seem to think that they have any impact on overall water consumption, but it is made up of individual impacts. So let's do our part here and once again prove that the community can come together for important action. Meanwhile, the Passmore Center will have a free seminar on Wednesday from 10 to 11 a.m. called Keeping You Safe This Summer Part 1. Know the tips and tricks on how to keep ourselves safe in the heat. Experts will discuss safety so you can stay active and engaged. It's hosted by the Project Engage Falls Prevention and Health Promotion Senior Resource Team. Anyway, that's Wednesday from 10 to 11. You need to register by tomorrow, but it's a free seminar at the Passmore Center. Some press thrown out toward the accidental baker, our friends from Hillsboro, who have been at the farmer's market for a long time, Kevin Mason and family. The accidental baker got some coverage on ABC 11, are now world famous. Actually, their global fame started on WHUP when we had Kevin in to talk about the crackers. They relocated to the Triangle from Virginia a number of years ago and launched the Accidental Baker, artisanal crackers, and now pizza doughs and pastries and other things, handmade and packaged in small batches. They expanded into their Hillsboro facility in 2013. They've won multiple good food awards. My favorite, the black pepper crackers. Everything has a hyper-local flavor. Not just the crackers, but the artwork of the packaging and everything else. They are now available at Whole Foods and Weaver Street. They're making inroads. Started out just selling at farmers markets, but their stuff is good, and they are now slowly and steadily growing. But don't want them to get too big. A multinational, for example, we don't want that. They'd have to move out of Hillsboro. Anyway, congrats to Kevin Mason, good guy, and the Accidental Baker co-founder, along with his family members. The News and Observer has published a pretty good series on senior living, how to identify senior living facilities if you are aging and maybe looking to your next, stage of life. And there's a lot of different kinds of senior living facilities. They published a whole article of stats, costs, wait lists, facility types, and ratings. You can check out the News and Observer or Herald Sun for this series if you haven't seen it yet. Anyway, they interviewed aging experts and government and nonprofit and healthcare officials and advocates about how to begin the search for long-term care. We are an aging population.
birth rate is down, but also North Carolina has become a desirable location for retirees. Right now, in North Carolina, the share of the population age 65 and up is now 18%. That's up 6 percentage points since 2000. And is projected to be almost a quarter of all North Carolina residents by 2060. According to the state demographer. I didn't know he existed. Anyway, Hillsborough has three such facilities. The adorable senior living facility on West Queen Street. Small adult care home and assisted living facility. It got a 4 rating. That's on the 1 to 5 scale. That's pretty good. Coming in at a 3 rating, Terrabella Hillsborough on Orange Grove Road. An adult care home and assisted living facility. And Peak Resources Brookshire, skilled nursing facility on Meadowlands Drive near the senior center. 80 beds in that facility, and they got a 3 rating. Those aren't great. Those are average. But better than a lot of them. There's a lot of ones out there. If you've done any research, you know that a lot of places that are designed for seniors in the state of North Carolina are not fit for your loved ones. Just horror stories. So we're okay, but I'm not sure 3 facilities is enough to handle our senior population. There's a lot more in Durham, of course, and Chapel Hill. Some of them are quite pricey. They cost, for example, Carolina Meadows in Chapel Hill, just to get in, $147,000. Just to get in, that's the low end of the scale, up to $881,000 with a monthly fee of $3,500 at the low end and $5,800 on the high end. Not a lot of people can afford that, although there's apparently enough to keep it full. Others coming in at somewhere near that number also. Carol Woods over $100,000 at minimum to get in. $500,000 on the higher end. The monthly fees, staggering. And that's just to get in. Monthly fees range from, I don't know, a couple of grand at the low end to $8,500, $9,500 on the higher end per month. So you can check that out if you are looking for some alternative or options for your aging loved ones, relatives. I think we need to completely revamp the system because for most people, the only option is a grade Z facility where you can't know if they're being cared for and by whom. Pay is low for staff, high turnover. Horrible stories of neglect. What we need is a lot more home care so people can age in place. That is the answer. We didn't used to warehouse our elderly. So maybe Hillsborough can once again serve as a model there. Well, a lot of people, of course, celebrating the victory of the Carolina Hurricanes last night. Hillsborough, of course, everybody was watching. Tens of thousands of fans attended watch parties across the triangle. And they won the Stanley Cup with a resounding 3-0 victory away in Las Vegas against the Vegas Golden Knights. Congratulations. They went 16 wins and 3 losses in the postseason. Second best of all time. A lot of great stories
They're great stories, no matter whether you like sports or not. Like the goaltender, Brandon Bussey, who won the final three games, having not played much all year, and had been a career minor leaguer before this year. At 27 years old, he was too old to be considered Rookie of the Year. And he was picked up by Carolina just a few days ahead of the season opener. He replaced a beleaguered goaltender who carried them through the whole season and into the early rounds, but then was struggling a little bit against Vegas, so they brought Brandon Bussey in, and he kicked it, shutting them out in the finale. A lot of other great stories. So congrats to the Carolina Hurricanes. It was their first win since 2006, only the second Stanley Cup in franchise history. And they were a very likable bunch. Very likable bunch. Of course, it's Raleigh's only major league team, except for, of course, the Carolina Courage, the women's soccer team. Their major league team. But not quite on the same scale. So that was amazing. Meanwhile, Hillsborough, as it turns out, almost all the bars in town were broadcasting World Cup games over the weekend. I mentioned the Rookery is having as many games as they can within their opening hours, but as it turns out, the Wooden Nickel and the Eno Brewing Company and the Nash Street Tavern and anybody else with a TV had it on too, and people were coming out in droves for that. World Cup, of course, only comes once every 4 years. Today's schedule, not many great games. Next great game is probably tomorrow, France versus Senegal. Field a little bit diluted because FIFA expanded the field from 32 to 48. Some of those countries don't seem to belong there. Today is World Elder Abuse Awareness Day, and the Orange County Department of Social Services is focused on their community-wide Protect Older Adults, Know the Signs of Abuse campaign. You can go to the orangecountync.gov news pages for a news release about the Protect Older Adults, Know the Signs of Abuse campaign. No upcoming events. They've done several already, but resources and other things all available on that release. And you can always go to the Orange County Department on Aging and the Department of Social Services for more information. Orange County trying to do a pretty good job, as they do, with senior services. Also today, 6:30 p.m. at the Main Library, ongoing Juneteenth celebration at the library, Blackfest, B-L-A-C, the Black Literature, Arts, and Culture Festival, B-L-A-C. We'll have a Cook the Book Blackfest edition, a celebration of African-American foodways by Black-authored cookbooks, or featuring Black-authored cookbooks. You can make recipes from those books and gather at the library to share them. You can register in advance, again, at the Main Library. That is this evening, 6:30 p.m. It is free of charge, part of the Juneteenth celebrations. County commissioners meet tomorrow. They will approve their budget for fiscal year 26-27, as well as the capital investment plan. A couple of other items on the agenda. I'll get into more detail tomorrow, but they'll be approving the guaranteed maximum price for the construction of the crisis diversion facility, which you would be correct in guessing has exceeded its initial estimates. And they will also approve an amendment to the network development agreement for broadband with Lumos, and covering as many of the still unserved homes in Orange County with broadband
as they possibly can. They're getting close. And they will also tack on some additional money for the consulting firm developing the Comprehensive Land Use Plan 2050. That's Clarion Associates. I'll get into that again tomorrow. Parks and Rec Board meets also tomorrow, 7 p.m. Town Hall Annex Board Meeting Room. They'll be talking about a community care cabinet at Cates Creek Park. Another Girl Scouts Silver Award project, this one by Josie Higgins. Those Girl Scouts, at least the ones around here, doing some amazing work. Tree Board meets Wednesday, 9 a.m. They will be going over the Unified Development Ordinance recommended plant list. The UDO, like the Comprehensive Land Use Plan 2050, looming on the horizon. We will be covering both of those extensively in coming weeks. The Orange County Library features a blood drive, courtesy of the American Red Cross. That also on Wednesday from 10 a.m. to 2:30 p.m. at the main meeting room. They'll have the beds and the tables and everything set up. For an appointment, go to redcrossblood.org and find the Hillsboro event. It's at the main library. There's a news item, orangecountylibrary.org, for the date, Wednesday. And there's a link if you want to connect to the Red Cross and sign up. On Thursday, Gold Park Pollinator Garden Workday in Gold Park. Master gardeners will be there, work alongside them. Help maintain the Gold Park Pollinator Garden, which needs maintenance in this drought. It's near the train trestle, the main entryway off of Dimmick's Mill Road. Juneteenth on Friday, town and county offices will be closed. Solid waste collection in town will be done on Monday. Recycling collection scheduled for Friday will be done on Saturday. And again, all county and town offices closed, including the library. Everything is back to normal on Saturday. Also on Saturday, from 11 a.m. to 2 p.m., the North Carolina State Extension Master Gardener Volunteers of Orange County invite you to a garden open house.

after we hear from a Charlotte-based artist. We'll be appearing at Bowstring Brew Yard tomorrow, the bluegrass and, or the beer and banjos event. Mostly bluegrass, but not always. Beer and banjos. This is a band and artist, both go by the same name, Feather Pocket.

Feather Pocket, the band and the individual artist from Charlotte. A song called Reflection. That's from the self-titled release. Came out some time back. I don't think he's made another full-length record. Jason David Klein, his real name, goes by Feather Pocket. Don't ask me why. I've seen why, but not worth repeating. Little lo-fi, street level, old-time music. And once again, they're going to be at the Bowstring Brew Yard Beer and Banjo Session tonight. Tomorrow night. 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Sponsors of the 3D News. Well, UNC is feeling the need to prove

0: prove its value to the state legislature, which doesn't seem to appreciate higher education. In fact, they are hostile to higher education, at least as we have known it. It's not supposed to make you a more well-rounded person and teach you to think critically and help guide you to determine where you want to head in life. It's supposed to steer you right into some career path and never let you off that train. That's what they would expect or hope. So UNC, in order to accommodate that, has created economic models to quantify exactly what it is producing in its students by estimating the economic impact of its alumni, its employees, its research, and its affiliated startup companies. As North Carolina lawmakers continue to question the value of public higher education, UNC Chapel Hill said in an email, cuts to academic centers and proposed state budgets and mandated studies on return of investment. The big critique of higher education, this is from UNC System President Peter Hans, is that it costs too much and delivers too little. Well, instead of rebutting that, which you would think a system president would do, they decided to ask the university to quantify its value. What is the return on investment? And according to the results drummed up by the university, Carolina's alumni network contributed $18.3 billion to the state's gross domestic product last fiscal year and supported more than 135,000 jobs statewide. And according to UNC, the alumni generated $30 billion for the state economy. Those numbers, of course, include all kinds of fuzzy multipliers and other numbers. Completely random and untrustworthy. Nonetheless, they're giving the legislature what it wants, apparently. There are 537 active UNC-affiliated startup companies based in the state, which UNC, again using that peculiar math, says contributed $4.3 billion to the state's gross domestic product in the last fiscal year and employ more than 33,000 people. The university itself supports 37,000 jobs, including 29,000 plus in Orange County. They are reaffirming the value of academic research in the face of federal attacks on research funding, so says Penny Gordon Larson, UNC's vice chancellor for research. UNC researchers and the research arm support 24,000 jobs in North Carolina and turns $1.5 billion in funding into $5.5 billion in economic activity. What is economic activity? Don't try and dig too deeply into the weeds or you will get lost in the Sargasso Sea of economic activity data. One of the challenges, says Gordon Larson, is that we've been modest with our accomplishments and our impacts. We need to tell our story a little bit better. I'm not sure telling your story by saying research at UNC generated $5.5 billion in economic activity is as powerful as, we are developing cures for cancer. May not see the immediate economic impact of that. That's what research does. I'm embarrassed by my alma mater. Meanwhile, one hopes that the university system applies the same scrutiny to its own activities. The UNC system, as it turns out, has around 10% of its entire endowment invested in one company, SpaceX. It's according to the Wall Street Journal. That is an unusually large amount for any endowment. UNC system would not comment on the journal's report. Its endowment run by UNC Management Company. Apparently, the endowment is currently discussing whether to hedge its positions in SpaceX. SpaceX, to be fair, among the most widely held investments across the spectrum of colleges and universities. However, UNC's percentage much higher than all but one or two. Most comprise a low single-digit percentage of their respective endowments. And they just, of course, made billions of dollars for Elon Musk, the founder of SpaceX, in their initial public offering, their IPO, which happened over the weekend. However, UNC can't cash out and take advantage of their earnings from their investment because investors who put money in before the IPO are restricted from selling their shares for a certain period after a company goes public. By then, no one knows where SpaceX stock will be because it continues to lose billions of dollars a year. Doesn't mean it's going to be bad. Doesn't mean it's going to be good. The prospects for SpaceX certainly look good because right now, at least, they're in favor with the government. Another sports news item. UNC's baseball team defeated Ole Miss, University of Mississippi, 6-2 in the first round of the Men's College World Series in Omaha, Nebraska. And then yesterday, they followed that up with a win over West Virginia, 5-2, and therefore have opened the College World Series with two straight wins for the first time in eight appearances. They need only one more victory to reach the best of three finals. UNC ranked fifth in the country, but only one team still in the World Series is ranked higher than them. UNC booster and country music star Eric Church, who gave the commencement address, and apparently a really good one, was there at the game in Omaha cheering on the Heels. He's a big fan. The irony, of course, being that UNC, so fixated on football and basketball, spending tens of millions of dollars on those programs, we're not sure to what avail yet. Nonetheless, it's other sports teams at Carolina that are contending for national titles, including the baseball team now. Would be a milestone for them. They have traditionally made the College World Series, but then crapped out in the early rounds. Well, speaking of the football team, you know Jordan Hudson, the high-profile girlfriend of UNC football coach Bill Belichick. She was in the news all the time last season before Belichick's debut. And rumor had it, at least according to sports journalist and podcaster Pablo Torre, that she had been banned from campus because of her stalking of the football team, allegedly. And she challenged this, said it was not true. Well, 3 hours before the commencement ceremony in May, Hudson filed a massive public records request with the university, which she sent by email to Vice Chancellor for Communications and Marketing Dean Stoyer, May 9th. "It's a banniversary present," she wrote in the email. She requested public records from 24 UNC staff members, including Stoyer, other media relations employees, incoming athletics director Steve Newmark, and Michael Lombardi, Belichick's general manager and right-hand man. Because Torrey, the journalist, had reported that Lombardi had told multiple people that Hudson wasn't allowed in the building, at least so he wrote. Hudson also, in addition to emails, asked for call logs, voicemails, text messages, iMessages, WhatsApp messages, documents, Asana memos, Instagram DMs, Twitter messages, and Zoom meeting transcripts or videos that had any mention of her. Stoyer responded to the email request at 3 a.m. that morning, said, "Email received. I'll follow up with legal tomorrow." Since then, Stoyer provided Hudson with regular status updates, but at the end of May, he told her that she's looking at 800,000 pages of documents, which could cost more than $8,000 for them to review and redact. Agencies in North Carolina legally allowed, as they are in most states, to charge fees for open records requests that require extensive clerical or supervisory assistance, although the courts have not set a clear standard for what that means. And agencies often say they're going to have to charge a lot of money as a way to discourage those requests. Stoyer offered to put Hudson in touch with the school's legal staff. She did not reply by June 2nd, but instead that day filed four new records requests seeking communications with the Assembly sports writer, Matt Hartman, who's been covering this, as well as additional call logs and voicemails. Seeking all of the data she had previously requested, as well as a certified copy of the newsletter in which the Assembly reported that Belichick had asked UNC Chapel Hill Athletics communications staff to copy Hudson on all emails they sent him. What is the purpose of this? We don't know. Maybe she's setting up a lawsuit. Who knows? Durham businesses say that new water restrictions that will take effect today will potentially hurt them financially. Those businesses, like Bull City Detailing and Tint, covered by ABC 11, rely on water. He has a car washing service, owner Edwin Andrade said, and that car washing is the core of his business. He may have to lay somebody off because they won't be able to make payroll because the restrictions will force him to reduce staff hours. Stage two restrictions include very limited use of water on certain days, and even then, only certain uses. Durham's water supply depends on Lake Mickey and the Little River Reservoir. You can see from aerial shots that both of those have very low water levels amid ongoing drought conditions. Mayor Leonardo Williams says the city bypassed stage one restrictions and went directly to stage two out of caution. It's not a good way to do it, though, to go from 0 to 60 in 1.6 seconds. No staging at all. Stage 2 restrictions say no outdoor sprinkler systems at all, no car washing at home, no pressure washing. Restaurants can serve water only on request. William says the city can always tap into Jordan Lake if conditions get worse, which is ironic because Durham has been accused of polluting Jordan Lake. But we'll see if it comes to that. Interesting piece in the NNO and Herald Sun, claiming that private equity firms now own more than 46,000 apartments in the Raleigh-Cary metro area alone. That's almost 40% of all the apartment units in the metro area, among the highest concentrations in the country. That, according to an analysis by who? Sorry. I had it. PESP, which is the Private Equity Stakeholder Project, a nonprofit financial watchdog. And that number is exceeded by the percentage, probably, in the Durham-Chapel Hill metro area. Private equity firms own 70 apartment complexes in Durham-Chapel Hill, totaling more than 18,200 units. The total number of all apartment units not available, according to PESP, so they can't verify the percentage. More than two-thirds of the total units owned by private equity companies are in just 10 states. Why is this important? Tenants of private equity-owned properties and their absentee landlords report large rent increases, hidden fees, poor maintenance and repairs, lack of responsiveness to tenant concerns, and aggressive eviction practices. North Carolina Attorney General Jeff Jackson, you should know this, in January of last year, sued six of these large private equity firms for basically fixing prices and sidestepping market competition using a software produced by a company called RealPage that allows you to collude, basically, and set rents artificially high for about a third of all the one- and two-bedroom units in both metro areas. He's achieved a settlement with a couple of them, but there's still other cases ongoing. Interesting little ancillary information about the Wake Med effort to join forces with Charlotte-based Atrium Health. They said in that meeting that WakeMed has an agreement with Atrium so that even if they had wanted to consider UNC's competing offer, which seemed to offer $3 billion more dollars in investment than what Atrium was offering, they couldn't because they have an agreement with Atrium that prevents it from considering any other offers. UNC issued its proposal 4 days after WakeMed announced its plans to join Atrium. Nobody knew about it until they announced and then said on Monday the county commissioners, Wake County, will have to approve this. We respectfully thanked UNC and let them know we had a signed agreement, said Thad McDonald, head of WakeMed's board of directors. We had worked on this agreement for more than 3 years, the terms of which prevented us from having conversations with anyone else. Which nobody knew about? That smells funny. In an email last Thursday, UNC spokesman Phil Bridges said that while McDonald's response said WakeMed had this agreement with Atrium, he didn't say it prevented the health system from talking to anyone else. On the contrary, Bridges says, it states that they will continue to review our proposal as they remain engaged with the community around WakeMed's path forward. In fact, UNC isn't giving up. They want to talk about this with the county commissioners and, quote, share more about why UNC Health's proposal better serves the people of Wake County and the state of North Carolina. Last Monday, Wake County commissioners asked questions of Atrium and WakeMed. And those questions included why they weren't considering UNC. McDonald said UNC's offer lacked specifics on where the money would be spent. UNC says in its own letters that as a state agency, they're exempt from some of the regulatory hurdles that a Wake Med Atrium merger would have to vault. UNC wants to fold Wake Med into the UNC system while preserving its role as, quote, Wake County's anchor health system. Critics of the Atrium deal say it would reduce competition and increase costs for patients and reduce the quality. Wake Med says that there will still be healthy competition and that UNC's bid would reduce competition because UNC would control 80% of the healthcare market in Wake County, the combined Wake Med UNC. Haven't seen a rebuttal from UNC about that. The homeless camp near exit 290 off of I-40 in Raleigh is going to be, well, it has been cleared. It started the eviction process on Friday. DOT owns all those public rights of way and worked with law enforcement to get rid of that encampment. Included a number of tents with furniture, and it was pretty well established. Of course, those are not well-kept places, but these had gas-powered generators, a microwave oven, a window AC unit, and a makeshift cabin. Police posted laminated eviction notices a week ago, ordering people to vacate by Friday or be subject to arrest. The last two residents were given through the weekend to get out. One of those, according to this story in the NNO, Army veteran who goes by the name Boots. He's been there for about 12 years in that patch of woods. Paul Geigel, who founded the Eliza Park Homeless Initiative, has worked with Boots since April. Says it wasn't clear as of early Friday afternoon where Boots can go. Priority for Boots is his motorcycle, which is not running. It's the only thing he really cares about, said Geigel. We'll try and figure out what to do with it. That camp, one of several, located in wooded areas around the Triangle, where people who can't rent an apartment or own a house for whatever reasons, financial or because of mental health issues, can stay. But the hostility toward those camps is increasing. Most are on highway interchanges on property owned by the Department of Transportation, like the camp on NC 54 in the Chapel Hill, Durham area, which was cleared out in April. Meanwhile, there's a new legislative bill, House bill, that would implement a statewide homeless camping ban, would require local jurisdictions, counties and cities, to either evict anyone camping publicly or to designate a specific property to allow public camping for people who are unsheltered for no longer than a year. The counties or cities or towns would be required to maintain those specific spaces. Republican State Senator Brian Biggs said that housing and urban development homeless assistance grants could help with the problem, although no guarantee they would get those grants if they apply for them, and asked how to deal with the homeless population before the funding comes through. Biggs said they're going to have that designated area. If they don't have homeless shelters, that's when they do the designated area. The designated area, which counties and cities would have to pay for. And in rural areas, of course, there are very few homeless shelters available. And cities with shelters, well, those shelters are either full or at or near capacity and cannot accommodate the remaining unsheltered homeless population in the streets. That bill would also allow residents and business owners to sue any local government that allows public camping and, of course, has no funding for local jurisdictions for added services in those areas. Wow. another example of dumping things onto local jurisdictions without any
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listening to 103.5 FM WCOM, Carver, Chapel Hill. I hope you had a good weekend. Have some good music for you for a Monday afternoon from now until 3. So don't go away. Enjoy the music. In the background, Ty Arliss. Something called Springtime in L.A. to get us started.

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Duran, Louis Armstrong, and Dr. John. On Monday afternoons, Chapel Hill in Carborough is listening to the best in popular American music with the Best of Music Hall. I'm Rocco, your host, from now until 3. Also, I want to tell you about Uncle Dougie's Rock and Roll Show. It will be on tomorrow from 2 until 4, and Doug will play the best in American and European and world rock and roll. Thanks for listening to WCOM this morning. Here's something now by Oscar Peterson. It's called Molten Swing.

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Thank you for all your support.

Carly Simon, and Harry Connick Jr. there. I'm Rocco. Thank you for joining me on the Best of Music Hall on Monday afternoons. Hope you're having a good day. Don't go away. I have a lot of good music for you from now until, 3 in the afternoon.

back-to-back hits there by Glen Campbell, Wichita Lineman, and Galveston. 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Now back to more good music for a Monday afternoon. Hope you're enjoying the show.

just heard from Brent Fabric. How about that name from the 1950s? With Alley Cat, and then I believe we followed it up with the Carpenters. And then, of course, Paul Moriart, Our Winter Love. We're glad you found us. We're the best of music hall right here on WCOM. I'm Rocco, your host, from now until 3:00.

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Rosemary Clooney coming right up.

Theme from A Summer Place, a movie that came out, I believe, about 1960 or so. You know, good music always works, and you're listening to the Best of Musical, where really all we do is just play some good music for you. Hope you're enjoying it. 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Carborough, Chapel Hill. Going to close out this first hour with something by Bobby Darin and the Billy May Big Band.

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Support us. We have a variety of shows, all for you, our listeners. Here on the Best of Music Hall, you never know what you're going to hear. I can tell you that. And sometimes I like to surprise you. Sometimes we're just going to play some easy listening music to keep you company here on a Monday afternoon. Thanks for joining me from now until 3. I'm Rocco, your host. Tom Jones coming up next.

listening to the Best of Music Hall. Just heard from Johnny Mathis, Wynonna, James Taylor, and Mark Knopfler. Their best of music. Have a big instrumental hit by Bert Kemper coming right up. Don't go away. Thank you so much for tuning us in this afternoon.

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Hi, I'm Sergeant Jason Froughton from the U.S. Army 142nd Military Intelligence Battalion. I'm back from Iraq, and like you, I've got a lot of pride for this beautiful country we live in. 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And let's keep on keeping America beautiful.

Throughout history, there have been many songs written about the Eternal Triangle. This next one tells the story of a Mr. Grayson, a beautiful woman, and a condemned man named Tom Dooley. When the sun rises tomorrow,

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1: It's a Ahmad Jamal, something called Muncie. 5 minutes now until 3 o'clock. Stay tuned for Out on the Edge. 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

All right, Dance With Me by Orleans. You got C.J. here on Music Hall. Before that, we heard actually my song, I'm Not Your Girlfriend. That's for my 2014 album called Around My World. It just felt like throwing it in there. After Crimson and Clover by Tommy James and the Shondells. We're playing it all right here. We're almost at the top of the hour, which means the FCC wants me to tell you this. You are listening to WCOMLP, Chapel Hill, and Carboro. It takes two, takes me, and it takes you.

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1: Breaker one might be crazy, but I ain't dumb. Crazy Cooter coming at you. Hey, y'all, this is Ben Jones, also known as Cooter from the Dukes of Hazzard. And you know what? When I'm in town, I listen to community radio. That's WCOM 103.5. I recommend it, y'all. I'm gone. I can do another reference.

0: 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Welcome to Out on the Edge, where we celebrate the rich diversity of our 55-plus LGBTQ-plus community, our queer elders, who we are, where we came from, and what we continue to bring to the party in these interesting times. Today, June 15th, 2026, we welcome Catherine Lazorco, Communication and Engagement Director for the Town of Carrboro, and the dynamic partner that joins her in producing the upcoming Town of Carrboro Pride Dance on June 26th. 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Out on the Edge is brought to you by the LGBTQ+ Senior Resource Team of the Orange County, North Carolina Department on Aging. We acknowledge and honor that the town of Carrboro and surrounding land was originally part of the Saponi people's territory, which also included the Eno, Tutelo, and Shikori Nations. Welcome to Out on the Edge. Let's talk Carrboro Pride. To you, Kat.
1: Oh, Judy, thanks so much for having me and my friend Orlando here to talk about our event.
0: Start that over. I didn't have your mic on.
1: Okay. Oh, Judy, thanks so much for having me and my good friend Orlando on your show. We're so excited to share information about the Pride event coming up this June in Carrboro. And I guess we should start with the name, which is Carrboro Pride Dance Party.
2: Fiesta del Orgullo de Carrboro.
1: And the time, date, and place also would be good. And that is easy to remember. I noticed numbers, and this is 62626, which is June 26th of this year. And the time is going to be 5 to 9 p.m. at Town Commons, in Carrboro Town Commons. And actually, the party starts at 4:30 because we have a group meeting at El Centro Hispano on Weaver Street, and we will start a Pride Piper walk down Weaver Street to Town Commons. Oh. And so that's always really festive. People come out with their flags.
0: Do you actually have a piper?
1: Well, the piper, I guess, could be the rainbow ram. We pull the rainbow ram as a group down the street. And everyone's welcome to join in. We often have our mayor or other local officials from both the town of Carrboro and the town of Chapel Hill joining us with community members.
0: What a gang. I like it. I like it.
1: So I know that you were there last year. What was the vibe, Orlando?
2: It was amazing. I love it. And I'm really happy that it's going to happen again this year. So we hope to see everybody there.
1: Absolutely.
0: I'd like to know how this particular event came to be. It sounds like it should have been always here. Tell me.
1: You know, it has changed over time. The town of Carrboro had a Carrboro Pride dance party that came about in 2021, and I think there were Pride events pre-pandemic, but this is what the name was post-pandemic. And that Pride party, dance party, I think it was called actually the Pride Food Truck Rodeo and Dance Party in 2021. And we've had that for maybe 4 years. And then last year, the partnership with El Centro really came about, and it was a partnership that grew out of a community need. Members of the Latinx community shared concerns with the town of Carrboro about gathering for a standalone Orgullo celebration. And they approached the town about joining forces with Carrboro's existing Pride dance party. So together we created a larger, more inclusive event where everyone could celebrate safely and openly. As I should have mentioned, there were 2 weekends in Carrboro where there were Pride celebrations, festivals. One weekend it would be El Centro Hispano holding Orgullo. And then the following weekend was the Town of Carrboro's Pride event. So it was only natural, really, to merge these, and also due to the concerns. But what we have is something really special, a Pride celebration that reflects the diversity of our community and is infused with Latinx culture, music, food, and joy. It aligns closely with Carrboro's values of equity and inclusion and our commitment to ensuring all residents feel welcomed, seen, and supported.
0: Wow. I am so moved just to see what you are bringing to the table here today. I can't wait till the actual event. It's out on the edge for sure.
1: Well, our friends from El Centro, they live right here in Carrboro on Weaver Street, and we're very close, and we love collaborating together as always.
2: Yeah, and for everybody to know that we're going to have our Latino flavor there, and I love this collaboration. For at the end, we are just one community. So if you come, you're going to see a lot of culture. We're going to have taquiri, which is a folklore Latino. You're going to love it. And of course, Oscar is going to be there, you know. Every time I think about Oscar, I mean, it's like, I know it means fiesta. Oscar, it's going to be fun.
1: Oscar is the Zumba king, you know.
0: Oh.
1: He offers free classes at Town Commons in Carrboro, and he does a lot of other programming, you know, across the community, Carrboro and Chapel Hill.
0: That's somebody I'd like to meet, I think.
1: Yeah. Well, I mean, what I think that makes the event really unique is that it brings together so many parts of our community, Latinx residents, LGBTQ+ residents, allies, families, children, and neighbors from all backgrounds. And people can expect to see drag performances from artists like Kiki Diamond alongside Hispanic performers. You can enjoy Latino music, family activities, food, and of course, a great chance to connect with community resources that will be through tablers in the pavilions at Town Commons.
0: Wow. So that's where all of that's going to be happening, the different events for different age groups. What do you have specifically for young people?
2: Well, we're going to have a kids area. We're going to have somebody who's going to be painting their faces. We're going to have books and other activities there. So we're going to have a specific area for them. Very important that our mobile unit from El Centro is going to be there too, offering blood pressure. And they're going to be checking. They're going to be doing HIV testing also, which is important. But the most important thing to me, it's going to be for the families. We're going to have a kids area and everything.
0: And how about us old folks? I think we enjoy all of it. Well, actually, some of us would rather play with the kids.
1: Oscar,
0: we may have
1: will,
0: to do that.
1: Oscar will make you get up and dance, I promise.
2: Yes, he will.
0: Oh, that sounds fabulous. That sounds great. Let's see. Is there a cost to attend?
1: Absolutely free.
0: Okay. Will there be stuff for sale?
2: We're going to have food trucks.
0: Yeah. Okay.
2: Food trucks and maybe some desserts,
0: Party stuff. Yeah.
2: Right.
1: And we'll be handing out things like, our beautiful Pride fans will be selling a really beautiful new T-shirt design that will be designed Orgullo with the Town of Carrboro logo and El Centro Hispano logo. And that's a really cool shirt. Everyone's going to want to get that.
0: I'm in line.
1: Uh-huh. You're in line. Uh-huh. And we'll have necklaces and fans. I think Oscar is planning a kind of dance where he's using a fan. Have you heard about it?
2: I heard about it. Yeah,
1: he's asked me because we did a lot with fans in for Town of Carrboro. We did a lot with fans during our presentation for the All America City. Before a jury, we had a special presentation. We used did a lot of acting and some dancing and emphasis with fans. And now we're bringing the fans back for Pride.
0: Oh, that's great. That's great. Being a newcomer to Orange County, actually moved in 2020, I'm just beginning to see all these wonderful things that are happening just for me and for us and for everybody, not just for me. Let's see. I would like to step back a second and find out from you, Kat, what brings you to work for Carrboro?
1: Well, I've lived here for more than 2 decades, so I am a longtime resident, and I love this community, and being able to work for the community where I live is unique, and it's very special. So I bring, what I hope I bring is, a love of community, supporting community, and wanting to uphold community. Through my work in communications, I'm doing my best when I'm holding a mirror to Carrboro and reflecting what's here, which is a lot of love and a lot of unity. And in terms of engagement, much of my engagement is activating people civically, to engage with government issues. But it's also about, breaking bread together and dancing together and having fun together, because I think that's the beginning of a relationship that we make with people. And once you make that relationship and start building that, then you can invite them to some of the other things that are a little harder asks, to attend a council meeting or, learn more about a complex issue. But I think it's my love of community, love of this town in particular.
0: And that's where it begins, isn't it? That our strength is in community, especially with what's going on in our country right now, which I'm not going to say any more about. That's a downer for me. So the community part is what keeps us going and keeps us strong. How about you? What brings you, Orlando, to this kind of work?
2: Well, at the beginning, I was a step instructor, a Zumba step instructor. That's how I've been doing that for like almost 10 years. So I like to work with the community. And when I was teaching my class, I saw a lot of need of my people need some resources. They don't know where to go. And then in 2022, I had the opportunity to join the organization, El Centro Hispano. I started as a community health worker. But now I'm working as a LGBTQ plus community. My passion is actually work for them. I have a support group for HIV people, so it's actually what it makes me passionate about my job is that I see the need of a lot of resources. I also lead a support group, which is Nuestra Voz, which is the LGBTQ plus community, and that's what makes me work with the community, because I know all the needs they have, and I've been there.
0: I can hear that passion right over there. Let me ask you, we probably have some Latinx listeners. Would you tell them in Spanish what is El Centro Hispano? Did I say it right?
2: You did.
0: Close enough, right?
2: Muy buenas tardes a todos. Para los que hablan español, el Centro Hispano es una organización es una non-profit. 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Gracias.
0: Thank you. Thank you. How can people connect up with your services?
2: They can just call to any of our offices. We have one office in Durham. We have a one in Carborough and one in Raleigh. They can just call to the office and they can ask for Nuestra Voz program, which is the LGBTQ plus program.
0: Excellent. Excellent. Thank you. What's next? Yes, let's have a music break.

0: thank you all for listening, and we'll catch another song in a little bit. Now, Kat has said something kind of interesting for my particular listeners. There's a drag show going on for this particular event. Tell me about that.
1: Oh, definitely. Definitely we'll tell you more about that. We will have a beautiful stage, courtesy of some of the work of El Centro, getting a stage out at Town Commons. And we'll be featuring, once again, Kiki Diamond, who's been at our Carbo Pride dance party in the past for a few different years. And, of course, Kiki is such a dynamic North Carolina drag entertainer. She's been a headliner. She's known for her high-energy performances, dazzling costumes, and she really has an unforgettable stage presence. But she'll be bringing the glamour, you know, some great music and, you know, celebration, making everyone feel really getting people on their feet, and making it really what it is, the Carbo Dance Bride Party. And it will be an event. It will be a night to remember. So I'm really excited about having Kiki back. And then also, we have more performers.
2: Yeah, we're going to have Serenity Divine, Ellie Stone, Veronica Diamond, Gaga La Draga, and Alexandra Witz.
1: Bringing a lot of energy, beautiful costuming. So it's really fun to just, you know, watch them do their dancing, do their performances. It's stunning. And it's a definite highlight of the whole celebration.
0: I'm wondering how people can get involved with this particular event. Are the vendors already set up and ready to roll, or can people still bring stuff?
2: We still have spots for vendors, so if you're interested, we're going to leave an information where you can call, or we're going to facilitate the link. Also, we are looking for volunteers, so if you like to volunteer, you can call to one of our offices, or we're going to give you the link also.
0: How about a phone number people can call? Either of you, give me a number where people can call to volunteer or to be a vendor.
2: Well, they can call to 984-245-5620.
0: Let's say it again. People are listening.
2: 984-245-5620. And I'm the person who's going to be connecting with the event.
0: Excellent. Excellent. Can they find information online? Where would they find information about this event?
2: They can find it on the website of El Centro Hispano. They will find all the flyer and everything they need, also resources from our organization.
1: And likewise, the town of Carbo has published the same information with a link. If you look for, you can just Google Carbo Pride, and you will bring up our Carbo Pride Month webpage. And this event is listed there prominently, and there is a link on that on our Town of Carbo page to the El Centro forms where you can sign up to be a volunteer or a vendor or participate in other ways.
0: Sounds like a plan.
1: Yeah.
0: Do you have any feedback from the community about this event last year that people can look forward to? Did that question come out Inside Out? I think it did. I'm wondering if you have any community response that is informing the event for this year. That's the question.
1: I think what I've heard is that people do see it as being, you know, an event for everyone, and that there's just a lot of joy and good time with community. I mean, whether you're coming for the music, the drag shows, the food trucks, or, you know, resources, the fun for children, there's just something for every age and every background. And we love seeing families attend together and creating memories in what's truly a welcoming environment.
0: So that sounds like people who've never been there should definitely come this year, for sure. Yeah.
2: Every year is better and better. We got the feedback from people that they love the walk, because when we used to do Orgullo, we didn't do the walk, so they love it. So that's the feedback they gave me.
1: Yeah, it's like a little mini parade, and Weaver Street is the place in Carborough where we have a July 4th parade. You know, we have our Pride Parade. You know, of course, at the holiday times, we have a holiday parade on. Maybe it's not down Weaver Street, but it's really beautiful that it's able to start at El Centro Hispano, right at their offices, right on Weaver Street, and ask everyone to kind of meet there and then walk to the celebration just a short distance away to Town Commons. I guess that kind of reminds me of talking a little bit about parking. That might be a good thing to bring up and just remind people that there's lots of available free parking in Carborough. And if you Google Carborough parking and bring up our parking map, our public parking is what you want to find and locate. There's ample parking at the Drakeford Library Complex and a parking deck. There are other lots in Carborough, but where people should not park is Carmel Mall, because that is a private lot. So what encourage people to look for the free public lots.
0: And there's one that I use often. That's the other side of Breakaway on Greensboro Street, and they have repaved the entrance to that. So you can actually get in the lot without you losing any tires.
1: Nice.
0: Yeah, very nice.
1: Pro tip.
0: Yes. And that's really a good point for people to check out that map before the date of the event, so you know where you can park safely and enjoy the event. Let's see. What message do you hope attendees take away from the event?
1: Well, I mean, I think one of the things that, I appreciate most about events like this is that they create opportunities for people to come together, to learn about one another and celebrate diversity, because that's what makes our community stronger. You don't have to share someone's identity to recognize their humanity and support their right to live openly and live authentically. So
0: it also sounds like a really wonderful opportunity to be heard and to be seen for who we are. That is moving to me, and that's what we need more and more of every day.
2: Yo creo que el mensaje que podría mandar es un mensaje de no solo vamos a venir a celebrar, sino también pueden ser ellos mismos, es un espacio libre donde pueden encontrar mucha compañía, mucha gente que los pueden entender, recursos, y eso es lo que podría decir.
0: I'm going to play another song.

0: And we're back. I love taking music breaks. Gives me a chance to breathe, make sure I know what I'm doing next, which is I'd like to ask about the healthcare issue and services and support that would be a part of this particular event.
1: Well, we're going to have our mobile unit, and we are having blood pressure checks, HIV testing, and information for health living in general.
2: And I'll tell you, I really appreciate that El Centro Hispano is a regular partner at our Carbro in Motion events, which are held at apartment complexes in Carbro, and they often participate and bring the mobile health unit, the van, to our events, and so well utilized and visited during those events because you have everything sort of in that one. It's like it is a mobile clinic.
1: Yeah, pretty much. We also sometimes we give food away, mm-hmm. and I think that's we're gonna do that this year too at the event.
2: Wonderful. Yeah.
0: That sounds good.
2: Yeah,
0: sounds good. How about in general, not attached to this event, if people are looking for healthcare support, where can they find that?
1: At the organization, what we do is we have some resources. They call us and we refer them to the organizations depending on where they live.
0: Right, and what they need.
1: And what they need,
0: right,
1: exactly.
0: Right. It sounds like a pretty comprehensive set of events and supports and all of that good stuff. Anything you want to add? Is there anything you want the people to know that we haven't already said?
1: Para nuestra comunidad latina, vamos a tener el Consulado de México para que puedan tener información. Vamos a tener este chequeo de depresión. Vamos a estar haciendo pruebas de VIH. Si nunca se han hecho, este sería el momento para que puedan hacerse una prueba de VIH. Es totalmente confidencial y es todo.
0: And does Carbro have any sort of support services available

0: for the gay community, for the Hispanic community, for anybody, everybody, well, just in general.
1: We have many, many, many services available to this community, and we also work very collaboratively with our community organizations and partners to provide support so that they may go out. For example, we are a regular funding partner with El Centro Hispano, and as well as other agencies that provide outreach. So I know that there are other nonprofits and organizations that will be tabling at this Pride event. I don't think we have that full list available right now. And there may be still some slots available for organizations to sign up.
0: But that would definitely be on the website.
1: Yes.
0: Great.
1: Yes.
0: Keep track of that. Mm-hmm. Sounds great. I love family-friendly stuff. Let's see what else we wanted to know. What's the community impact of an event like this? How do you see it in overall impacting this particular Carrboro community?
1: Well,
0: that's a tough question.
1: Well, I mean, I think that Carrboro has long valued, you know, pride and supported the LGBTQ plus community and looks for ways to celebrate. And, you know, I'm not a member of the LGBTQ plus community, but I believe everyone deserves to feel welcome, valued, and to feel that they're safe being whoever they are. So supporting Pride celebrations, not just supporting, but promoting, actively organizing Pride celebrations, is about supporting our neighbors, our friends, family members, co-workers, and community members. So, you know, that is an important value of the town of Carrboro. That is why Pride celebrations have had an important place in our community for so many years, long before the name of this particular event.
0: Right.
1: They date back with our previous mayors, our previous leadership. You know, we have a strong history of LGBTQ and Pride elected officials. First gay mayor, openly gay mayor in the state of North Carolina. And, you know, we're very proud of our leadership and our support for Pride.
0: Mark, are you talking about Mark Kleinschmidt?
1: Well, Mark Kleinschmidt actually was the mayor of Chapel Hill.
0: Right. Yes. He's been a guest on our show, and he said mm-hmm. that he came to Chapel Hill from a rural area in North Carolina because he knew in this community, Chapel Hill, Carrboro area, he would be safe. And he would be heard, and he'd be able to be himself. And that's probably what I'm hearing about Carrboro as well. I know Carrboro is more important because we're here in Carrboro, and we're going to be talking about this particular event. Jennifer Yorkovich is going to be doing an article about this radio show to promote your event and to promote our radio show, which I think is pretty cool. So that's going to be part of what comes up between now and the event on the 26th. Anything else you can think about? We've got 20 minutes, so if you can think about another song, we can do that.
2: What I would like to say is that for our Latinx community, it has a lot of impact, this event, and what we feel is that we feel included, and I love the way they're doing this event because it's as a Latino community, we feel included, not just LGBTQ plus, but as a Latino. So that's very important for our community. I've been receiving feedbacks about how they feel last year. They really liked it. They love to see and feel included.
0: I love that myself. That's something at the senior center, at Seymour Center here in the Chapel Hill area. We have a lot of events that are, I want to say, cross-cultural and intergenerational, and we'd love to invite everybody to come check us out. We have an LGBTQ plus potluck and movie once a month. Uh-huh. Yeah, we do. It's the first Wednesday of the month. Sometimes we have them in Hillsboro at the Passmore Center. You can find out all about those events in the Endless Possibilities publication, and you'll find those right here at the Drakeford Library Complex, inside the front door of the library. So it's about 70 pages of events that are available for the 55-plus members of the Orange County community. Mm. All kinds of folks. We have it in three different languages. And what else to say about that? Anything you want to do, you can find pickleball, you can find tai chi, you can find table tennis, you can find ping pong and a pool table and music and dancing and theater and all kinds of educational events. It's not a secret anymore because we all know about it, but Orange County has one of the most robust programs for seniors in the country. It is amazing. So I recommend it. And any age, if you are interested in doing our stuff, you don't have to be old. Everybody's aging, am I right? Yes.
1: That's right.
0: Yes. So there are all kinds of things that you can come do.
1: Well, you said earlier, you know, that you're recognizing Carrboro. This is an event in Carrboro. We're one community, though, of course. And we hope all of our Chapel Hill friends come on over, Durham, you know, that this is could be seen as an area-wide event. Actually, Carrboro and Chapel Hill have recognized what is called Small Town Pride. And Small Town Pride is shared by Chapel Hill and Carrboro. Chapel Hill starts the month of June with its promenade down Franklin Street. And the idea is that Carrboro sort of closes out Pride Month with the event here. And everyone is welcome, of course. And I started to share some factoids about our proud history of advancing the rights of LGBTQ plus people. And I was afraid that I wouldn't remember off the top of my head. So I looked up some of the information that I'm sure the Mayor Fushi will be reading at Tuesday night's meeting with the proclamation for Pride Month. But one accolade for Carrboro is that it is the first municipality in the state to create a domestic partner registry. That was in 1994. Carrboro was among the first to support civil marriage for same-sex couples and inclusion of LGBTQ plus families in comprehensive immigration reform. And also, it was the first to call for the repeal of the discriminatory House Bill 2 in 2016.
0: Whoa. Say that one again. That was important in my family.
1: Right. The first to call for repeal of the discriminatory House Bill 2. It also was among the first, along with towns of Hillsboro and Chapel Hill and Orange County, to adopt a local ordinance prohibiting discrimination in public accommodations and employment. That was in 2021. And our queer representation is also very notable in that we're the first to elect a gay mayor in 1995. And later the first to elect a lesbian mayor in 2013, and the first to elect a second gay mayor in 2021. Our community has elected multiple LGBTQ plus aldermen and council members, and also is the first to elect a Latinx LGBTQ plus council member in 2022, and was the first to elect a non-binary council member in 2023. So a few
0: kudos.
1: A few accolades.
0: Yes, yes, absolutely. Mm-hmm. It's a very special community, and we are so lucky to have it here in North Carolina. And so many people have access to what's going on here. I'm actually very excited to be here. I moved here from the middle of nowhere, somewhere halfway between Raleigh and Virginia. You can imagine. And we moved down to the Chapel Hill area and have just found family and home and all sorts of supports. Mm-hmm. It's as we aged, we had to come be around more people. And it's definitely worked.
1: How did you discover this place?
0: Let's see. We lived in Franklin County, Lewisburg, and we had two friends in the Chapel Hill area. One was a musician that was a teacher for my husband, and another was a friend of ours who worked in the communications department at UNC. And they had been working with us on various and sundry theatrical endeavors. My husband is a puppeteer, a writer, a musician. Let's see, he's an actor. He's everything. He's just so creative. And when we found our friend Robin, she just became the partner for him to move his projects forward. So we had the connection with UNC, we had music, we had all of that to come to from the middle of nowhere, where we had to drive about an hour to get groceries. I mean, it's ridiculous. The difference is a huge culture shift, and we're thrilled. We're thrilled. We have neighbors who can help us with light bulbs that we can't reach.
1: That's nice.
0: And then as we age, we need more and more of that sort of support. Mm-hmm. So we found it, definitely. It's also the best place on earth to volunteer. Mm. I volunteer all the time at the Senior Center. I'm doing this radio show. It's supported by the team I volunteer with. And we have all the LGBTQ plus events that we're doing. We're working on putting together a senior prom. Not sure if it's going to happen this year, but we're going to have it. We're going to have it next year. We're looking for that. Maybe a Valentine's Day event. But that's something that a lot of folks in my community never did get to go to a prom and dance with the one they wanted to dance with and dress the way they want to dress. So that's what we're looking for at one of our future events. We also have something every month that's called a Death Cafe. That is a place where LGBTQ plus, specifically a death cafe for us, we have questions about death and dying that most people don't have. The gay community has challenges at the end of life that are not the same as anybody else's, specifically the transgender community. There are a lot of things that we need to know so that we feel like we're ready and we're prepared. We have everything in place that our end of life will be honored and supported and dignity. All of those things are important. And the Death Cafe is a safe place to say, you know, I don't know how this works. What's available? How can I do that? I'd like to donate my body. Where can I do that? Mm-hmm. What does that take? All the end of life decisions and questions that you don't want to ask at the dinner table, right? You don't want to, you know, they're questions you don't even know you need to ask, actually. And it's a safe place where you can ask these questions and get some of those unknowns sort of settled, so that you can not worry about it anymore. We start worrying about the end of life before we even think about anything else. I think it's always underneath everything we do. So that's one of the other things that is available here for me and my husband and our dogs. We live near the Booker Creek Trail. Mm. So we walk every day, a couple miles.
1: Good.
0: Yes, it is. Keeps us young. And what has brought you guys? You grew up, Kat, in the Carrboro area. How about you?
2: Well, I am from Mexico City, and what brought me here was the organization. I didn't want to come to work to Carrboro because it was so far from my house. It was like 45 minutes, and I didn't like it at first, but now I'm in love with this city. It's especially in this month, you can see flags everywhere. I love it.
0: That's great.
2: Now I want to move here.
0: Yes, yes, yes.
1: Please do.
0: Well, I thank you so much for being here with us today. I have to do...
1: We really enjoyed it, Judy. Thank you so much for having us, and I hope we're going to see you.
0: I have to come. I have to come.
1: What's the date? 6-2-6-2-6, right? 6
0: absolutely. Absolutely.
1: Happy Pride Month, y'all.
0: Thank you. 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Archived shows are posted at orangecountync.gov/OOTE. I'd like to close today with a quote from Brian Solis. Community is much more than belonging to something. It's about doing something together that makes belonging matter. Thank you again. We'll see you next week.

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3: Hey, Carrboro. Welcome to another episode of Control All Art. I'm going to be playing some music that I've been feeling this month and the past couple of months, and then we're going to get into our interview with the lovely Keith Knight. Stay tuned for that. It's coming up in a couple minutes.
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0: And we're back. 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Welcome to the Carrbrian Radio Hour on WCOM LP Chapel Hill in Carrboro 103.5, WCOMFM.org. I'm Whitney Fry, your host on today's Carrbrian Radio Hour show and the founder of Flame Tree Story. Flame Tree Story convenes and facilitates story-driven experiences for the community and for organizations, experiences that foster connection, strengthen community and teams, and inspire collaborative action. Once a month, I have the privilege of hosting this show, the Carrbrian Radio Hour, to explore the art and power of storytelling right here in Carrboro. Each month on the show, I sit down with someone from the community to hear the stories that have shaped their life. We hear from guests about the meaningful moments that contribute to who they are today and how who they are shapes what they do in the world. We listen to their stories and follow the threads of connection that these stories have to offer us. At Flame Tree Story, we believe that it's through sharing and listening to stories that we make sense of who we are and what we do. We find ourselves in the stories of others, and we discover clarity about our own lives. Last month, we spoke to Tra Tran of Refugee Community Partnership about the power of storytelling among migrant communities. And today, we are joined by Dr. Amanda Bennett, Carrboro's very own Poet Laureate. Welcome, Dr. Bennett.
1: Hi, I'm happy to be here.
0: We're so fortunate to have Dr. Bennett with us today. Amanda Bennett, PhD, is the Carrboro Poet Laureate and author of Working the Roots, a debut chapbook from Querencia Press. Her poems grow out of Black feminist study, ancestral memory, everyday care, and the Southern places that shape her. In Carrboro, she is building poetry workshops, public readings, and gathering spaces that treat writing as a way to listen, remember, and practice living more honestly together. Today's conversation with Dr. Bennett will focus on storytelling and poetry, her use of poetry to tell stories and uplift the stories of others, particularly young Black women. I am so grateful to have you on the show today, Dr. Bennett, and I'm really looking forward to this conversation.
1: Me too.
0: Thank you.
1: Thank you for having me.
0: So as we get started, I wonder if you can just share, I like to ask this of guests on this show, who in your life, Dr. Bennett, was a storyteller?
1: I would say my father. I mean, he had and has such an incredible imagination. When we were children, he would help us make up stories, we'd make up games together, like we'd play giant, where we'd be able to kind of play crawling on him. And even making things magical, like going out for sushi after a dance class, and he would narrate the city of Atlanta to us where we were growing up, and just tell us the history of these places and how Black folks had moved through this city over the course of decades. So his way of approaching life through a kind of magical realist lens and talking about the history of the geographies that you're inhabiting really shaped my approach to poetry as a civic practice. It's a little way of infusing the everyday, infusing our communities with that magical perception.
0: I love that magical realism in your home.
1: Yeah.
0: Even with your father, that's amazing. What was it like to be in his presence as he was unveiling these this sort of other world, but your actual world to you? What was it like to be in his presence?
1: I think I felt expansive because, you know, as we grow up, especially as women, we end up surveilling ourselves and kind of shrinking ourselves into these boxes to be palatable to the male gaze or broader society or anything like that. But I remember being with him, I could see myself as a storyteller. I could see myself as an imaginative person. I could see myself as someone who could try new things and be courageous about it. Mm-hmm. So I hope that in my public work, I'm able to share that feeling with younger people and older people as well, to remind them that it isn't always what other people are thinking about you. It's also what your perspective of the world is, and to be able to articulate what it is and why it matters.
0: Can you remember a story that he told about Atlanta, about, is there a particular story that comes to your mind? Or the streets, your neighborhood, your,
1: I remember that he worked at an amusement park as a teenager, and he really enjoyed being able to kind of talk with people out there and, you know, see the families coming in and to be able to study how these different families related to each other. And I think that was really important for him, because I think it was important for him to be able to learn what was a model of a Black family that felt not just good to him, but also was very nourishing to his children and to his partner. And I think that practice of studying the world to be able to create a life for yourself through the way that you tell stories is still really, really important to me as a framework.
0: Studying the world, that's a great practice for all of us. How do we actually enter in and observe and take in and integrate some of these things? I would love for our listeners to hear a little bit about your own journey. So as a child, you grew up with a storyteller in your father. And I wonder if, when did you start writing? When did you start writing poetry or seeing the world through the lens of poetry?
1: I really began, interestingly, as a fiction writer, and I would write these short stories called My Story that was about my classmates in first grade or second grade, and it would have us going on these fantastical adventures based on our personalities. And then as I grew a little bit older, I switched into poetry and began using poetry as a way to chronicle things that had happened around me or happened in the country. I remember I must have been 11 or so, and Hurricane Katrina had happened, and it was just devastating witnessing all of these Black and brown people, working class people, suffering under these conditions. And I wrote a poem about it to honor their existence, to restore some of their humanity. And I think that's been a practice I've developed over time of using poetry as a way to process things that were happening to me, to make them manageable and to bring attention to these issues.
0: A way to process, yeah. Was there, so Hurricane Katrina was such a powerful moment in our nation's history. I actually was living in New Orleans during the time, and so I have a shared connection to that particular tragedy. And I can imagine as somebody who was seeing it and processing that, to have a way, an outlet for processing, as you say, would be so helpful. I wonder if you still have that. Have you read it lately? Is that something that you...
1: I haven't read it in like 20 years.
0: In a dusted journal.
1: I know. It's still in a velvet journal that I have in my childhood bedroom and my childhood home in Snow Mountain. It's still there, but I haven't read it.
0: Well, maybe we can have a future conversation, go back to those historical records.
1: Yeah. I'll have my parents FedEx it.
0: Wow. It's important to have an outlet in times of pain and hardship and confusion. Can you take us into a moment in your life when you first realized poetry was powerful, or at least useful as a way of sharing stories about yourself or others?
1: I think it was actually when I was in sixth grade, and I furtively shared a poem I had written with my English teacher, Miss Pound. Shout out to Miss Pound. Thank you for believing in me. And there was an assembly moment where we had a speaker who was saying, you know, are there any writers in the room, any poets? And I was kind of sheepish and not wanting to show myself, of course. But Miss Pound insisted that I raise my hand and announce myself. Wow. And from that, I was able to actually write a commencement poem for our sixth grade graduation, which I read to our class, the parents, and people came up afterward and said that they were moved by what I had written. And so this idea of using poetry as a way to mark occasions, to synthesize what brings people together and to honor the importance of these moments of transition that human beings go through, that was extremely powerful and impactful to me as a child.
0: Did that surprise you that poetry had that kind of power? Was there something in you that was surprised by your own power in that moment of reading your poetry in front of your class?
1: Absolutely. I mean, because in my truest nature, I'm still a little girl reading a book, walking through the hallway or reading a book at lunch. And for me, books and stories were this place where I could escape to, where I could be understood or where I could learn about other experiences. And the act of performing poetry required me to expand that world out beyond myself and realize that there are so many people who are hungry mm-hmm. to have their stories told, to mm-hmm. listen to stories, to connect through stories. So absolutely, that was relevant to me.
0: Mm-hmm. Well, and later in the hour, we'll get to some of your work with that expansiveness that you're alluding to. But I want to also just acknowledge the great honor and our great honor to have you as our poet laureate of the town of Carrboro. And
1: thank you.
0: truly. And I wonder if you can, first of all, just tell us, what does that mean? What is a poet laureate's role in the community? And what does that mean to you?
1: Yeah. I mean, I think first and foremost, the poet laureate's responsibility is to bring poetry to the people. And for me, in that sense, poetry is a way of metabolizing grief, honoring transition, inhabiting celebration, reminding us of what actually connects us all, and also honoring those people who otherwise may not be spoken of in the historical record. So in that way, poetry is a kind of instrument of justice and an equalizer. And so for me, the poet laureate is meant to be out in the community showing people those skills. And it may be through teaching you a poem, but then you go home and apply that to how you parent your child, how you show up at work, how you maybe politically organize. So poetry is the vehicle, but freedom and connection are the destination.
0: What is your poetry practice look like? What is your writing craft look like on a daily basis?
1: Mm-hmm. Yeah, I'm a morning writer. My brain is sharpest in the morning. So I love to get up early and go outside to my back patio, see if I can work through a few lines. But sometimes it's just reading other people's work to kind of get in the mode. And I will often go through phases that are cyclical. And so I want other writers to know this, because there's the image of the writer who writes every day, and that's not everybody. I sometimes need weeks at a time to process, to live my life, to live in a kind of absorbent state and a porous state. Mm-hmm. And then I'll have weeks of output where I'm mm-hmm. then able to metabolize what I've been experiencing and learning mm-hmm. Through writing.
0: Mm-hmm. Can you take us into one of those examples or experiences where you sat on life for a while and then had a little bit of a, oh, I've got it, now it's coming, and then all of a sudden pinned to paper and you something emerges?
1: I mean, you know, even this poem we have here, it's called Refusing Singularity, and I just posted it in the Carborian. It was really inspired by my love of Mae Jemison, who was the first black woman to go into space, as well as the film Hidden Figures, which is about the black women who created the mathematics that made the Apollo missions possible to the moon. And I'd been working in communities with amazing folks like Danita Mason-Hogan, who are talking about how do we perform narrative justice through restoring the humanity and complexity of working class people who may be known institutionally as a janitor or a cafeteria worker, but to the communities they come from, they are a church mother, a leader, a great thinker. And so this poem, Refusing Singularity, is me really metabolizing that experience of seeing, wow, our community is made up of people who are truly gifted, truly passionate, and truly brilliant. And we often lack the language or the intuition to honor what they're contributing. Let me write a poem that shows the historical context of why it's so important to recognize these people who make our lives possible.
0: Mm-hmm. Would you mind reading that?
1: Sure.
0: We hadn't planned on that, but since it's there.
1: Let's freestyle. Okay. Mm-hmm. So, Refusing Singularity. In the dark, I write a poem in quiet tones at first, to hear the small sound echo. But the rhythm is off, the meter's no good, the hunger so sharp it mutes. No voice begins alone. The poet refuses singularity. To think apart from the world is to postpone the pleasure of living. The first computers were women running equations together in endless underground rooms. their brilliance treated like raw material until profit learned to call it precious. We made it to the moon on the strength of their calculations and their friendships forged in lunch breaks, break rooms, breakdowns, break lights. So much of the beautiful is what has been broken and repaired together. We carry the moon in each line break, each stanza an impossible ship rocked to life against the blackest sea. On the page, I know I'm flying when I see stars burning beyond themselves with supernova heat. The vocation of a poem is to carry the hope we whispered in silence, against despair, against the given, against gravity, and return it to the place where it shines brightly enough for us to keep living off its warmth. I send this poem into outer space, but really it belongs to the computers playing spades loudly in the break room, making the unglamorous math that sets the ship sailing. One voice writes into the unknown. We call that poetry. But we all share in its fate. We call that love.
0: Thank you.
2: Thank you.
0: Yeah, that's beautiful, Dr. Bennett. When you read that, what, you know, we're talking about bringing poetry to the people and poetry as an equalizer, and you're bringing up so much in that amazingly beautiful poem. For you personally, though, what is going on in you as you're writing it, as you're reading it? How is your story sort of swimming through all of that?
1: Yeah, I mean, it makes me think about lineage. It makes me think about not just the Black women writers who shaped me. I wrote my dissertation on Toni Morrison, Alice Walker, Hortense Spillers, these Black women who listened to their spiritual knowings deeply enough to create literature that has shaped how we understand Black life, Black interiority, Black love. But I've also been shaped by women in my own family who worked as maids or, you know, worked as hairdressers and were integral to the structures of their community with the same folk knowing that these writers drew on. And so I think in that poem, I'm trying to honor all of these parts of myself because, of course, I've gotten a lot of education. I've gotten to a lot of school. But I don't want that to distance me from the people and the knowledge that is the true origin of the soulfulness that allows me to write. Mm. So in a way, I can feel like I am paying it forward and returning to myself when I write a poem like this of, I see you, I honor you, and I'm going to keep going.
0: Mm. Mm. Do you ever receive feedback from people who read your poetry and say, this touched me in this way, and here's how my life is different because of your writing? Can you take us into a moment like that?
1: Yes, yeah. I mean, I think about, I'm most touched by young women of color when they do read my poetry and they come up and say, you know, this really moved me, or I wrote my own poem because of this, or I applied to this project because of, you know, we've seen you do this. Because so often writing poetry is an extremely vulnerable act, especially when you're writing about issues around body, sexuality, family, parenting, all these different things. And sometimes I can think, am I totally crazy for writing about these things in a world that is often so harsh or superficial or judgmental toward women's bodies and women of color in general? But to hear that me being authentic to who I am, me being open about my story, inspired another younger woman to take that risk means the world to me. That's confirmation that I need to keep speaking and keep sharing.
0: Mm-hmm. And when you're in that writing zone, how do you know that you're on the right path to getting to that point of, I think this is going to speak to someone beyond myself? How do you know you're on the right path?
1: That's a good question. I think when I feel something unlocking in myself that I've been wrestling with, kind of going back to that cyclical pattern I can have where I'm a few weeks being porous and receiving mm-hmm. and then a few weeks of output. So usually it's me grappling with some internal issue. I have usually an insecurity or an ethical problem mm-hmm. or a generational trauma problem mm-hmm. that I just can't figure out. And then through the act of writing the poem, I'll come to some kind of an answer and I'll say, okay, mm-hmm. I got it. And now this may be of help to someone mm-hmm. else. So maybe they won't have to struggle through this question as long as I did.
0: Mm-hmm. Yeah, how interesting it is that often our inspiration comes from those hard, hard moments.
1: Yeah, where we feel like we know nothing, uh-huh. you know, where we feel like we're just stumbling and incompetent. But that's actually where the work is happening.
0: It's your superpower.
1: Yeah, because if you're only writing about what you know, then you're not doing anything hard.
0: Yeah, wow. I think we need to sit with that for a moment.
1: Yeah.
0: We have another poem that I would love for listeners to hear. We had planned for you to read, Dr. Bennett, and this one's called Long as the Land Holds. I wonder if you can take us into this poem.
1: Absolutely. So this one's called Long as the Land Holds, and it's inspired by the artwork of an artist named Clark Munford, specifically his paintings Oyster Man, Threadbare, and Baskets. And so for these paintings, he went into the North Carolina archives and found these beautiful photographs of black folks in North Carolina who were harvesting cotton and rice and tobacco, and he colorized them. And this poem is an ekphrastic poem, which means that I wrote it in response to those paintings. So, girlhood is hard work, she said through the photograph. Tangled up in a world she did not make, but shapes with her small hands as she harvests what the future owes. This life has her by the shoulders, shaken slightly beneath a threadbare sun hat. Soon she'll be chest deep in water, searching for the pearl that remembers her effort. There is so much breath in trying each day, we forget that bodies live on like baskets. They don't forget their emptiness. They yearn to be filled by the glut of green fields ongoing, deep as the archive, deep as black hands and hard soil, dreaming their future from this dust. We see ourselves in the land's hunger. Desire is a map that plots by the riverbanks, with kin known through labor, but loved through rest. The girl takes off her sun hat and reclines with her kin just beyond the frame. There are no witnesses save each other. Long as the land holds, the girl will be known beyond her use. In the earth, our hands always know where to look.
0: Thank you.
1: Thanks.
0: Dr. Bennett, what resonates with you most in this poem now as you read it to us?
1: I think this dynamic between labor and rest, of course, historically, the history of black folks in this country has often been overdefined through labor, both consensual and non-consensual through enslavement. And therefore, much of the representation of black people in history is of us laboring. And I honor that, but I also wanted us to think about what was it like for our ancestors to rest? What conditions did they create even as they were surviving, even as they were struggling to invent beauty and ritual and story? And I think about my father's magical realism of to be imaginative, to search for beauty, to search for rest is not frivolous. It's actually a genius survival technique that makes life worth living, especially for folks who are under otherwise impossible conditions. And I think this poem is grappling with that.
0: Mm-hmm. And it speaks to If I can also share, I think that that exactly speaks to our humanity as well. We are more than what we produce or what we do. And even though our identity and our purpose are so intertwined, which

0: world that values labor.
1: Absolutely. I mean, that's something that I'm kind of currently working on now, and hopefully will appear in whatever book I write next. But in writing spaces, so much of the conversation is around, oh, how do you steal time to write? And I reject that because I instead want to architect a life in which I am mutually supporting and supported such that time becomes more abundant. So it's not just about sneaking away from your job to write a paragraph in the car. It's also about building a network of people who are able to help with childcare, to, you know, help with chores around the house, to, you know, drive you places, such that you actually end up having more time in the day because you're not trapped in this kind of nuclear family structure. And that was really given to me through the work of this literary group called The Sisterhood, and that included Toni Morrison, Alice Walker, and Tazake Shanje, June Jordan. And in New York in the 70s and 80s, they were writing The Color Purple. They were writing Sula, but they were also collaborating on childcare. They were cooking meals together. They were basically building an infrastructure so that they could dream and create, even as they had to produce under capitalism. So I'm hoping that what I'm trying to figure out now will revive that sentiment of, yes, we do have to labor to survive, but how do we make it a bit more bearable and make more room for dreaming by working together?
0: And leaning into abundance, as you say, there, it's really a mind shift, a mindset shift. And as you say, too, how you can kind of pay it forward for the generations to come. And I want to segue into that a little bit in terms of how your work is for and speaking to the next generation. And maybe can you share a little bit more about that and what has inspired you to really elevate the stories of young Black women?
1: Absolutely. I think that in a lot of ways I want to provide for young women of color resources that I did not necessarily have as a young person. I think to be able to provide an image of a Black woman who is, you know, unapologetically creative and queer and wanting to architect a life that is not built around my exhaustion is something that is very important to me. Because when I work with these young women, I see their brilliance, I see their ambition, I see their hunger. And sometimes, you know, they'll apologize for that ambition. And I'm like, no, please keep dreaming bigger. Because so often, women, and particularly women of color, are made to shrink as we get older, which is ironic because the body only grows with time. And I think being able to see that ambition in someone and to encourage it rather than to suppress it is extremely important to me. And the writing is a direct result of that. So if you are able to create a positive feedback loop in which you are encouraging a young woman to follow her dreams and pursue those dreams and to create pathways through grant writing, public humanities work, public lecture series, writing salons, then you're creating a woman who is more agentic at work, at school, in her family, how she mothers. And so even though my focus is on young Black women, and that is my passion, I'm also doing this to architect a world in which they will not have to shrink their brilliance to survive.
0: Have you seen this done before? How do you do this?
1: A lot of emails. Well, I mean, I'm very inspired by the editorial work of Toni Morrison in the 1970s. So people may know this, they may not. She edited Eldridge Cleaver's work, June Jordan, Octavia Butler, and really it was a labor of love on her part of seeing these young, talented Black writers and saying, I believe in you. I'm going to bring you into this major publishing house, and I'm going to make sure that your work is disseminated. I mean, she's basically responsible for creating the modern canon of African-American literature. And in my own work, I want to do something similar where I don't want to have this narrative of the struggling writer who is not able to support themselves or is dependent upon literary institutions that only want a very narrow and trauma-focused narrative

0: of blackness or womanhood, I want to be able to create systems where writers and artists can be self-sufficient through grant writing, through consulting, through being in community with other writers who may also be farmers who can provide food or other mm-hmm. kinds of resources. So I want to be able to create the conditions for writers to create things mm-hmm. that are not just speaking from the wound, but are instead speaking from a place of what is possible, from that place of magical realism.
1: Mm-hmm. Going back to your father.
2: Yeah, mm-hmm. yeah.
1: When did you, can you think of a period or a time when you had that aha moment about your purpose mm-hmm. in the world as using poetry to architect the world differently for the generations to come? When did you wake up and say, yes, this is what I am uniquely positioned to do?
0: I would say the revelation happened in my mid-20s. Tragically, I suddenly experienced the death of a very close friend who was a young woman around my age when I was 26. And that really made me step back and look at, wow, what are the social conditions that cause women to feel insecure or enter toxic relationships or shrink themselves or devalue themselves or not see life as worth living? And I realized that I could use my talent of poetry to bring these women together and to remind them of their power, even if society wasn't doing that. So as a graduate student, I then began this poetry workshop series called Poetry as Pedagogy, where we work through this idea of grief. And I literally grieved my friend, Alexa, who passed, but I turned it into a framework where I'm saying, what if it didn't take someone passing away for us to be able to grieve versions of ourselves, to be able to become who we actually want to be in the world? And what if we could create an infrastructure for women to experience that becoming so that they're not seeking it out through a toxic relationship or other destructive tendencies? So that was a real turning point for me when I realized, oh, I have a responsibility to use this spiritual knowing that I have to create spaces for people to become themselves safely and with love.
1: And what do those spaces look like that you're creating now? You mentioned a workshop series from before, but I think you're also doing that now. What are you curating in the community that others can come alongside and kind of feed off of this good stuff?
0: Yeah, absolutely. Well, now I'm actually going to be teaching a Redbud writing class in July with Amaria Sanchez Pratt called In These Times, Writing as Survival. And it's a 4-week class that's built around the idea that we actually need writers in communities in times of crisis, because it's not just about a writer coming into a community and commemorating the loss of it to gentrification or damage. It's about a writer coming into a community and being able to read the tax appeal documents, to document dispossession, to sit with the elders and gather their stories, and to really, in the West African sense, be a griot of the community, a community-based storyteller who is responsible for keeping the stories of a community. So in that class, we'll talk about this relationship between Black feminist practice, such as the Kambahi River Collective, who moved to action through writing pamphlets in response to the uninvestigated murders of Black women in Boston in the 70s, and how that creates a lineage of writers who respond instead of simply hiding away in ivory towers. What does it mean to really take writing as a vocation of service? Mm-hmm.
1: In the workshops that you've led in the past, have there been members of those groups that have gone out to do something, to use writing, whether through prose or poetry or other means, to change in these ways, to really stand up in times of crisis like this? Mm-hmm. Have you seen that before?
0: Mm-hmm. Yeah. I'm smiling because I get so proud of seeing my former students go out into the world, because I've seen them become activists. Mm-hmm. One of my other students, Mia, just graduated from law school, and she wants to work on family law to be able to protect children and mothers from harm. I've seen other students go off to make really beautiful public murals that commemorate Black feminists. So I'm not claiming responsibility by any means for their brilliance and their genius, but I do hope that my class offered them space to think about, okay, even if I have to operate within these institutions, how can I be a force of justice within that in a way that's informed by this Black feminist practice that I'm teaching in my classes?
1: Mm. Mm. I'm sure that your students will give you more credit than you've given yourself.
0: They're the brilliant ones.
1: Thank you for sharing some of that. And I'm sure that there's people listening who would want to participate. And I wonder if we'll post when we post on the Carberian Radio Hour website, we'll make sure there's a link out. And before we close today, I want to make sure that you share a little bit more about where people can find you. But first, I want to stick with this theme of your work and as Poet Laureate and the workshops that you lead and other spaces where you show up. When you think back to your career as a poet, your work, your community work, and other work, what stands out to you as particularly meaningful in light of our conversation about poetry and uplifting stories of young Black women? Is there sort of a pinnacle moment that, or one of many stories that you can share with us that stands out to you from your work?
0: I think, interestingly, it hasn't happened yet, but it's in process. So this Saturday, actually, I'm going to be hosting with Omeria a Juneteenth celebration that's also a backyard writing revival. And we're going to be inviting former students, incarcerated folks that I've worked with, mothers, people in the community to gather and write and think about what does freedom mean for Black folks in 2026 and how do we write our way toward that also through honoring the ancestors. Because I've been kind of architecting this world for a while now, and so I'll have pockets of people in these different places that I've encountered, but there hasn't really been that container yet, and I'm extremely proud of this container that we're creating with so much intention that will hopefully be a space where younger Black women can attend and see, oh, this is what's possible through writing, and I want to do something like this for my community as well, where we can not just write in fellowship, but also share resources and engage in mutual aid and talk to people and say, okay, do you need help after surgery? You just had a baby. Mm. I have a garden. Here's some food. Mm. Let's get those connections going. Mm.
1: It goes back to what you were saying earlier about abundance and creating this abundant culture and really living off of this possibility mindset instead of a deficit mindset. And that's so inspiring. I'm also just really sitting with the beauty of community building. Mm-hmm. And it takes a lot of work and a lot of effort. And it's so rewarding. And so, I mean, what you're describing that's to come on Saturday just sounds like such a life-giving time. And I really hope that I'm sure there will be transformation from it and community building from it. And thank you for doing that work and leaning in. I wonder if there's anything else that you're sort of hoping for in this season of Poet Laureate, of being the Poet Laureate of our town, of Carrboro. What are some of your plans and hopes for being Poet Laureate or for what is to come?
0: I am hoping to do more writing salons at Center Writers of Color that will then culminate in a reading series as well as a writing retreat. And so kind of like what I was saying earlier about building an infrastructure for writers to not be living in constant precarity, I'm hoping that this world is the culmination of my work as Poet Laureate so that it can become a replicable model where people across the country can see, oh, with this position, it's not just about reading poems and getting applause. It's about creating the condition for other writers to be able to thrive. Mm-hmm. So, you know, Poet Laureate is a huge honor and I'm deeply grateful, but it's also a very big responsibility. And I firmly believe that any time that I or anyone is elevated, there needs to be reciprocity. I don't like to let power just kind of accumulate in my body. It feels kind of icky. Mm. If it starts to gather, I need to send it on. You know, like D'Angelo, the artist, he has a song, Send It On. And he says, if you love something, send it on. And that's hopefully the goal of what I'm trying to achieve as Poet Laureate. Mm.
1: And for sharing, I mean, you're doing that by sharing your writing, sharing your heart and soul with community, building building community through these workshops. That's evident in the work that you do. And I'm thinking also about going back to your father and the legacy of him giving through story, the magical realism, the way that he instilled story in you and inspiration in you and gave that, and that you're sort of carrying on that legacy and of the legacy of Black women before you, and how important it is for us to lean into that as community, all of us. If listeners were to take one thing from your story today, Dr. Bennett, what would you want to leave us with? What is there a story in you that wants to be told that hasn't been shared today, or a word of action, or both, that you'd like to leave us with?
0: Mm-hmm. Yeah. You know, I mean, the Juneteenth thing has been on my mind because I've been preparing for it for weeks. And it's really been a process of building chosen family. The way people have come around to help curate the event. You know, shout out to my friend Sydney. Shout out to Cohen for coming to help set up on Saturday. Shout out to people in the Partiful group chat who are offering to bring so much food. We don't even know what we're going to do with it all. So I want to leave people with this idea that if you create a container with intention and love, you can trust that people will fill it with what they have. Mm-hmm. And you'll end up having more than enough. Mm.
1: Mm. That is so true.
0: Yeah.
1: That is so true. Thank you. Dr. Bennett, how can people find you?
0: Yeah. So I'm usually at Weaver Street, but online you can find me at my Substack. It's called Woo in the Real World. You can also find me through my chapbook, Working the Roots, which is on sale at Querencia Press's website or at the Drakeford Library. Karis Books also has it in their online stock. I'll be teaching in the class a Red Bud Writing Project called In These Times, Writing as Survival. And I'll also be at the Hargrave Community Center on Friday afternoon to commemorate Juneteenth. And I would love to see folks out there, too.
1: Mm-hmm. And if I'm not mistaken, I think that you contribute to the Carberian every month.
0: Yes.
1: Once a month or regularly anyway.
0: Yes, once a month.
1: Mm-hmm.
0: Yeah.
1: So, and I know that you were in the last edition or the last issue. So you can find Dr. Bennett's poetry in the Carberian as well.
0: Yes. Yes. Please pick up a copy. Support local news.
1: That's
0: we need
1: right.
0: it.
1: Yes. And a big thank you to you, Dr. Amanda Bennett, for sharing your stories with us today. And thanks to you, our audience, for listening. 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We had a little bit of technical difficulties at the beginning of the hour, so we're going to be seeing us out are a couple of songs. First will be Bag Lady by Erykah Badu, and then Outstanding by The Gap Band. So thank you all for listening, and thank you once again, Dr. Bennett.
0: Thank you so much. Put those bags down, y'all, and celebrate.

0: just because you'll always regret it. If you, like, you have to go for the things. One of the things I, it's a very little goofy thing, but I remember being in London, and there were these two comedians that I went to see that I loved. Mm. And I was with somebody I had just met. And so I didn't know him that well. So I didn't, and we were walking away from the show. And there was an alley behind the thing, and there was a door open. Mm-hmm. And if I wasn't with that dude, I would have went down there and snuck into the thing. Because mm-hmm. I know it would have went into the theater.
1: Yeah.
0: And I would have found those comedians, and yeah. I would have talked to those comedians.
1: Yeah.
0: I didn't do it because mm-hmm. I didn't know the person enough to be like, you know.
1: Would you go on this 7-minute journey?
0: Yeah. And so after, you know, after we ended up going to some pub, he says, you know, I'm surprised you didn't go down that alley and go into that door. I was like, I was thinking about that.
1: Say
0: He's
1: your
0: like,
1: thoughts
0: why
1: out
0: did
1: loud.
0: You do it? I would, yeah. And so that's just a tiny example of, like, you know, I'm not saying that, like, but I, you know, I would have loved to have met them and been like, oh, you know.
1: What were the comedians' names?
0: Oh, Adrian Edmondson and Rick Mayall.
1: Okay.
0: They're these English comedians that they did a show called The Young Ones.
1: Mm-hmm.
0: Like, this was in the 80s.
1: Mm-hmm.
0: And it used to air on MTV.
1: Mm-hmm.
0: And at, like, real late at night. And it's mm-hmm. this crazy comedy mm-hmm. about four college students.
1: Mm-hmm.
0: And I used to call my cousin up and go, are you watching this? Because it was just, like, completely insane.
1: Mm-hmm.
0: But it would mix in political stuff, slapstick.
1: Mm-hmm.
0: It would always have some cool band in the middle of it.
1: Mm-hmm.
0: And, like, I've read so much about it. They said they had the bands in it because the comedies didn't get funded very well. But mm-hmm. if you had music in it, it would be considered a variety show. And
1: yeah.
0: they would up the, you know, so they it was just these really great stories. And basically, I just remember seeing that show as a kid and going, I want to create

0: 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Hey, everybody, welcome to Martini Mondays, shaking it up with Ruby Martini.
1: And Magnolia Steel.
0: Hey, everybody. Ooh, we are excited to invite you to our audio stage where we flirt with vintage and contemporary burlesque, ponder random points of interest, and have engaging conversation with our guests. Our guest this evening is Julie Bergman of the Gecko Ranch. Julie will join us in just a few minutes. Magnolia, it is so good to lay eyes on you.
1: Ruby, it's wonderful to be here. I had to hustle to get here, and honestly, I thought I was going to be late.
0: Do tell, Magnolia.
1: Well, Ruby, I was on my way here doing fine on time when off in the distance in front of me, there was this really cool red vintage Jeep. It was kind of puttering just below the speed limit, chilling, taking its time on two lanes. And I can't even tell you what type of Jeep it was other than it was old and cool. One with no lids and, you know, no sides on them and, you know, the classic. Anyway, Ruby, all those cars were passing, slowing down for some reason. Soon it was my turn to pass, and there I saw it, the bumper sticker. It said, "My dog is cute, but I raise tiny dinosaurs."
0: Oh.
1: Now, did those people pass and honestly think they were going to see a bunch of teeny, beady little dinosaurs climbing around on that Jeep? Of course, I had to look, Ruby. That driver was smiling so big and obviously having a great day, but not a one of those teeny, teeny dinosaurs anywhere.
0: My goodness, Magnolia. Thank goodness those little tiny dinies are not extinct. And I'm so relieved that you made it on time. So let's take a moment real quick to give a nod to our underwriters. Huge thanks to Double Martini Productions, your local nonprofit performing arts collaborative. 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
0: And you too can become an underwriter of our broadcast. 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
1: Ooh, Ruby, that sounds like a good lead-in to our Back in Time burlesque segment.
0: Magnolia, that's a great idea. Let's do it. Our weekly segment of Back in Time burlesque teases the vintage era of burlesque. Today, we're going to honor an iconic family of performance stages, the Minskys. I mean,
1: we talked about the Minskys before.
0: And not only famous, but infamous.
1: Ooh.
0: The history of the Minsky brothers is rather complex, yet one with a simple goal. Affordable burlesque for all the people. The Minsky brothers are Abe, Billy, Herbert, and Morton. And they were gifted a building by their father, the National Winter Garden. There was already a theater located there, but it was up on the sixth floor. And it was a challenge to entice their guests to come up six flights. A walk up.
1: For that's
0: six
1: for
0: flights.
1: Sure. Yeah. The brothers considered and failed numerous styles of entertainment and decided to look into burlesque. At the time, there were several wheels of burlesque entertainers, and that is what they tapped into. Wheels traveled and provided their own entertainers, costumes, scenery, and support team. The brothers provided show promotions in the stage.
0: After a trip to Paris, one of the Minsky brothers added a runway to their stage, and it was a huge success. The burlesque dancers were able to walk into the audiences, increasing the popularity of the Minsky's productions. Theirs was the first runway theater in the entirety of the United States. Mm. Over the years, the Minsky brothers expanded into numerous locations and brought scandal every town they landed in.
1: There is an interesting tidbit. The Minskys took their stage to Las Vegas at the Dunes Hotel in the late 1950s, and they are credited with creating, I feel like going, like putting my hand over my mouth, a topless showgirl. Ooh, is it true?
0: Yes, because it still continues to this day, and we can attribute that to the Minsky brothers.
1: I was wondering if they were arrested.
0: Well, you know, I'm sure they probably were, and there were so many arrests that I tried to find out precisely how many arrests were made, and even that little grocky AI assistant thing that you don't want to pop up on your Google pops up on your Google couldn't determine. It just said many arrests were made.
1: So too many to count.
0: Absolutely.
1: Numerous.
0: I think that is fair. So it would take hours for us to even scratch the surface into Minsky's, but to say that they were raided would be an understatement. The most notorious raid was in New York in 1937 when a dancer took off her G-string.
1: Ooh.
0: So scandalous.
1: Yes. There is so much history associated with the brothers that we are hoping that you will be willing to take a deep dive, willing and able to take that deep dive of their contribution to the art of burlesque and the sassy scandals that they seem to follow them. Wow, girl.
0: Mm. I know. And the beauty of the Minskys is that the next generation continued with the theaters and the burlesque. So, you know, they really had a legacy thing going on. Dear gentle readers, it is time now for us to introduce our guest, Julie Bergman. Julie is a California girl born in San Diego, then moving to Northern California after that, to the San Fernando Valley, where she is a true Valley girl. Julie attended California State University, after which she found a path that guided her to breeding geckos. Julie is a breeder, an author, and a speaker. She is also a Jeep enthusiast and a road course racer. Julie moved to North Carolina in 2013 and brought her passions with her. Geckos, Jeeps, kitties, and racing. Our episode today is titled Leopard, Skunk, Gargoyle, and More. Julie, welcome to our audio stage.
2: Thank you. My honor to be here.
0: That's wonderful to have you here. So one of the things that we do before we begin our actual conversation is to manifest a moment with Magnolia. And this is our weekly segment when we ask our guest to select a card and Magnolia interprets that affirmation. And so, Julie, we have asked you to select a card from our favorite cards. And our favorite cards are these are sinister affirmations for formidable women, and we would love for you to read the card to us.
2: Okay. People will always tell you what you can't do. You can't move to a forgotten ghost town to study the dark arts. You can't enthrall a horde of undead scorpions. I could. You can't open a portal to the netherworld in an abandoned quarry. Ignore those people. You don't need their negativity. I agree with that.
0: Oh, my goodness. So I want to ask a real quick favor. Can we ask you to slide over to the other mic? Because I'm not getting any feed.
3: I want her to talk again.
0: You want to talk again? Okay, talk again where you were, Julie. We're just going to play ping pong with you. And give it a try again. Magnolia's on it.
2: Okay. People will always tell you what to do.
0: Okay, let's try the other one. Dear gentle readers, sometimes we have a little snafu that happens.
3: Now say.
2: People will always tell you what you can't do.
0: Okay, try again. A, B, C, D, E, F, G.
2: A, B, C, D, E, F, G.
0: For some reason, I'm not getting a read.
3: I'm not either. Okay. Is she reading on the thing?
0: Mm-mm. But all of ours are coming in a little bit low. Why don't we do this? Is there a way that we can maybe jiggle that a little and see? Try again, Julie.
3: Well, three headphones hold on. Are not working.
0: Try again.
4: Okay.
0: Gotcha. We gotcha.
4: People will always tell you what you can't do. You can't move to a forgotten ghost town to study the dark arts. You can't enthrall a horde of undead scorpions, although I could.
0: Yes, you can.
4: You can't open a portal to the netherworld in an abandoned quarry. Ignore those people. You don't need their negativity.
0: And you know, that seems to be that card shows itself pretty, I think that might be the second or third time that card has come up.
3: And the tarantula one.
0: And the tarantula one, but wait, wasn't that tarantulas?
3: No, that was scorpions.
0: Scorpions. Well, nonetheless, Julie can deal with scorpions. So we've got to
3: take a deep breath first.
0: We're just going to set that intention.
3: Yes, we can intend that she can do those things.
0: Okay, that's the intention. Julie, you are the queen of the scorpions. Let's all take that
3: deep breath in.
0: Oh, make sure you breathe out. Breathing out is just as important.
3: Okay.
0: All right. So here we roll. Let's begin at the beginning. For Julie, we would love for you to share with our listeners where they can find you online, the name of your business, where they can find you online, and any upcoming events that you may have.
4: Okay. We have events here. Let's see, geckoranch.com is my primary website. I also have another website, leopardgecko.com, and that focuses only on leopard geckos. Geckoranch.com focuses on a lot more. So you can go to either of those websites. I have the Repticon Raleigh at the North NC State Fairgrounds, August 8th through 9th. November 28th to 29th, which is Thanksgiving weekend. So please come out and bring your friends. And then in September, we have the All-American Reptile Plant and Expo, the AAPRE, September 20th through September 18th through 20th. So they have like a Friday through Sunday thing on that one. And so you can also find us on Facebook. Gecko Ranch has a page on Facebook. It's Gecko Ranch LLC. And I can see you by appointment at the shop. It is not a traditional retail shop.
0: Okay.
4: But yes, we will take care of you.
0: Perfect. I'm glad you mentioned that, because that was something in our points here that we were going to ask, if you could do a by appointment at your storefront.
4: Absolutely.
0: Storefront's not really the right word, but I couldn't think what else to call your brick and mortar.
4: Yes, it's a breeding facility, and it's set up as such.
0: Yeah, okay, very good. All right, so you shared with us that you are a huge supporter of following your instincts and reaching goals. I would love to learn your pathway into breeding geckos. When did you discover your love for them, and what did you do to launch yourself into that industry? It's all you.
4: Okay. So when I was little, I would chase little lizards around, mostly in Colorado, where I spent summers with my grandparents in Durango. So, and there we had the blue-belly lizard, and then we also had the horny toad, which I'm not going to tell you the scientific names, but that's kind of boring. Anyway, so I was fascinated with these little mini dinosaurs, like on the Jeep. So it just kind of went naturally. Yeah. And I decided to start keeping them, and I could keep them, but not snakes. But I didn't really want to keep snakes. I wanted to keep the geckos, or, you know, lizards.
0: Yeah.
4: So when I got older, I got more into geckos in particular. So geckos are very specialized lizards. They have special eyes, they have special feet, and they have special adaptations for wherever they live in the world, which is on everything but the you know, polar hemisphere, you know, polar caps. That's, they don't live there, but they live pretty much everywhere else. So they are a successful group of reptiles.
0: And as that passion grew from youth to adulthood, how did you incorporate, like, did you always just jump right into that, or did you explore different avenues of income and do that on the side, or how did you transition to become like the queen of the geckos?
4: So I went to college, went to UC Davis, and there I was studying biological psychology, or what they now call neuroscience. It didn't really have that name back then. That's the study of what is going on in your brain and how, you know, life and, you know, chemicals and, you know, different treatments and stuff affect your brain. So it was a pretty hard science, you know, background for psychology. So, but I also still had the lizard interest. And at the university, the Northern California Herpetological Society met there. So I started going to meetings, and at that time they had the top people and some of the pioneers in the industry that would go to that, and they would have symposiums, and I spoke at a symposium at one point. I had a paper I did based on what my keeping my geckos and stuff. But I got geckos from the local pet shop, or, you know, the hardware store that had a pet shop section. So I went in there, and I saw a giant day gecko. It's beautiful green and red lizard from Madagascar. And they're anywhere from 9 to 12 inches long, depends on male or female. So I saw those, and I was hooked. And so I started breeding those, and they're very prolific. So I was like, oh, what am I going to do with all these babies?
0: Oh, like bunnies, right? Like bunny babies. They just keep rolling in.
4: So I had about 50.
3: Oh, my goodness.
4: And so I go, well, I better, you know, figure out something. So after all my friends had gotten one from me and all that, so there was a show circuit that went to the Cow Palace in San Francisco, which is, I love that place. You know, it's more of a rustic, you know, fairgrounds type place, not real fancy, but everyone would come to that show from all kinds of cultural backgrounds and diversity, which was really neat. And it was neat to see people get into that, you know, that you know, let's say they were an executive and they worked in a tall building in San Francisco and they would still come. Or they were a garbage collector and they still had little geckos, you know. And so, and now it's out of control. Everyone has a kid that wants a gecko, and the girls are really, really good at it.
0: Yeah.
4: So I like to encourage them, and it's the really nice thing about this is that in getting a pet like this, of course, you need to get the appropriate one for the age and wait till the right age and all that. But kids feel some self-reliance and self-respect, you know, for being in charge of a small little life.
0: Mm-hmm.
4: So, I mean, it's a really great source of self-esteem. And I tell that to the parents if I see them at the show and stuff like that. I go, yeah. Oh, it's wonderful for them. And some kids are way ahead, you know, in maturity. And those we get going on, you know, probably sooner. But it's usually around 7 or 8 years old.
0: So after you had your experience with the 50, aha, gotta do something. How long did it take before you then began to incorporate, like, make it official, you know?
4: Well, not too long, because to do the show, to sell my geckos at the show, I had to become a business.
0: Oh, there you go.
4: So I became a business, and so that was in 93.
0: Yeah. Wow.
3: Her got pushed into the deep end of the pool.
0: You did get pushed into the deep, holding the geckos up so that they didn't have to go in with you. And my next point was going to be, if someone was interested in visiting the Gecko Ranch in Alamance County, what are your hours? Do they need to make an appointment, etc.? So from what I understand, they can go to the website and put in a request for an appointment.
4: Yes, our Facebook page.
0: Okay, very
4: it's
0: good.
4: It's fine. And then they can text me, call me, however they want to do it.
0: Okay, I love it.
3: She is well connected.
0: She is well connected.
3: Yeah, so visitors to your website can see a wide variety of geckos that you breed. I got down a rabbit hole severely.
0: Yeah.
3: And then I started to try to pick out my favorites.
0: See?
3: I did. So how many different types are there, and how many do you specialize in?
4: Well, there are a lot of different types. So that would take many shows to explain all that, because they're a big group. They're diverse. So, but my favorite is the day gecko from Madagascar called Felsuma clemeri, the neon day gecko. This is not a big gecko. This is maybe 3.5-4 inches. But the colors, you can't beat it. The color, and you can't beat the temperament. They're just charming.
0: And so, do you find that personality-wise, there are certain lines of personality within the different types of...
4: They all know you as an individual. Mm-hmm. They don't think you're all the same.
0: Mm-hmm.
4: So, like, if I come walking by, you know, I feed some of them, but I don't feed the other ones because I have an employee that does that. So the ones that see me, you know, and they're hungry, and they'll be all, you know, hey... Look
0: hey,
4: at me.
0: Hey, lady.
4: Look at me.
0: Over here.
4: If you're a hungry leopard gecko, they go on their cage.
0: Right. Oh, I love it.
3: I'm knocking.
4: Usually it's with they launch themselves with their heads. They're kind of crazy when they're hungry.
0: Yeah.
3: Well.
0: And so how many different varieties do you have there?
4: Right now I have probably about 45 species.
0: Wow.
4: Mm. I have bred over 100 different
3: a lot.
0: Wow.
3: Like I said, I noticed on your website that some of the geckos were listed as unsexed.
0: Unsexed.
3: I'm going to say did. Uh-huh. Does that mean they were too young to determine, or is it have a different meaning that I'm just not
4: They're just too young. You can't see their little parts yet.
3: Okay, because, you know, I just didn't know, because, you know, I imagined things. So the crested geckos on your website had me intrigued. I just like the little
5: poof.
3: The little ridges on them. Yeah. That look like it lifted up. But
4: They are soft. They look spiky and hard. Yeah. They're soft. So the gecko is very soft, and they're popular amongst women and girls. So
3: the crested ones?
4: Yeah.
3: It's a
4: chick pleaser. Through. Yeah. Ooh, and they're call them the furless rabbits.
3: Oh,
4: because they also reproduce.
3: Oh, really quickly.
4: Yes.
3: I just thought that the crest looks like it's spiky and it looks
4: right?
3: like it's going to hurt.
4: No, yeah. It's very soft.
0: That is something else. So I think let's take a moment to do a couple of martini melodies.
3: Absolutely.
0: That Julie has, just to remind our listeners, we do ask our guests way ahead of time to send us a short playlist of 5, 7, 8, 9, whatever, songs that they love to listen to or that mean something to them. So we're going to play a couple from Julie's list, and then we'll get back with her afterward, and then we'll find out what about those songs she loves so much.
3: Yeah.

0: right, Julie, give us a little insight to those two pieces there.
1: Well, it's my love of driving and maybe going a little faster than the speed limit sometimes. Although as a racer, I don't think street racing or anything like that is cool.
0: I agree.
1: It goes back to also when I got my driver's license in 1978. So I was 16, and I was doing my training at 70 miles per hour on the interstates. And after I got my license, it went down to 55. So, yep. So I was not happy.
0: Yeah, I experienced that. When you did your driver's ed, what kind of vehicle were you in? Do you remember?
1: Yeah, I think I was in the parents' VW Squareback.
0: Okay, so with the driver's driver's testing and driver's ed through school, did they have that program where you drove like the driver's ed car?
1: Yes.
0: Do you remember what that one was?
1: They were usually some kind of boxy K car or
0: big
1: something
0: mobile.
1: Like that.
0: We had a 4-door Plymouth Fury 3 that was huge. It was as big as this studio, and I'm just this tiny little short girl trying to see out of that dash. So yeah, anyway, Magnolia, what about you, driver's ed? Do you remember?
2: We don't discuss that.
0: You were in a car.
2: Yeah.
0: Okay.
2: I can discuss the first car that I had, but other than that, yeah, driver's ed was not a good scene for me.
0: That's too funny. All right. So we want to ask you, Julie, about at the Gecko Ranch, what new babies do you have or what is coming soon?
1: Well, there's always babies at the Gecko Ranch because some of them go all year, but
0: wow.
1: Leopard geckos do not. So they cut off around September. Yeah. But they're going strong right now, so I have a lot of leopard gecko babies. And they come out, you know, they're probably about 4 inches, you know, in size, and they grow really fast. Like in just the first month, they're like double or triple that size.
0: And what is an adult, what the adult size look like? If they come out 4 inches already, how big do they grow?
1: Well, it depends on if they're a super giant or not.
0: Oh.
1: So if they're a super giant, they're going to be, you know, very long, you know, probably, you know, 8 inches or more, but that's a more of a weight thing too, because measuring is not always cracked up to what it's supposed to be, right? Weight tells you what's really going on.
0: Gotcha.
1: So a female super giant is 70 grams, mm-hmm. and a male is over 80. He's like 80 or over. So they grow pretty fast. So in about 3 months, they can be well on their way to being that size, and some actually get to that size in 3 months. But and then there's like normal phase leopard geckos, which I have a ton of because the collection of leopard geckos I have is very old. It was established in 1973, I think.
0: Wow.
1: So it's a very old collection, and by Ron Tremper, who is the godfather of leopard geckos, and brought them in to breed in captivity as a pet. So, and one of his friends says, hey, you should get leopardgecko.com. He says, wow, that's a good idea. And this was way before the internet was popular or anything like that.
0: Yeah. So, done deal, huh? All right. So, the morning geckos.
1: Ah, yes.
0: Yeah, so I just made a note that they are pretty unique and very fascinating. What can you share with our listeners about the morning? And to clarify, M-O-U-R-N-I-N-G, not morning like I just woke up. So,
1: yeah, important distinction. But they're parthenogenic, which means they're self-reproducing. So they don't need a male. They're all female.

0: male, but they have babies, so they will. They're pretty, prolific. So there's a lot of them, but they're not very big. They're probably about between 3 and 4 inches maximum with their tail and all that. But people like them. They're tropical, and they have different patterns on their back. Like, some are from Hawaii, and those look pretty cool. And, you know, they kind of have evolved to the areas that they're not native to. Like, they're not native to Hawaii. Hawaii has maybe one native gecko, but there's a lot of them there that aren't supposed to be there.
1: So how did the mourning gecko, how long ago was it that someone said, look, it's a girl, and she doesn't need a boy to have babies?
0: Well, pretty long time ago. Pretty long time
1: amazing.
0: Ago. Like, there's these reptile, herpetology is a study of reptiles and amphibians.
1: Yes.
0: So they have their journals, and you can look back in there, and you'll be surprised, like 1800s or, it's nothing I have is super new, with it, like within the last century, or except for crested geckos. That's a fascinating story, by the way. So some friends of mine went to New Caledonia, which is a really cool island nation, and the biggest landmass is Australia. So it's tropical. So there are different kinds of New Caledonian geckos, some bigger. Crested geckos are kind of a medium-sized one, and they're kind of more chunky than long. And they have that soft skin. It's very cool. So, but when they went there, they were told that these were extinct. And that's hard to believe with all the ones that we see now, right?
1: Yeah.
0: So what happened was, it started raining and they all came out.
2: They were just waiting for water.
0: That's right. Apparently,
2: it was the drought.
1: Right. That's all it takes, I guess.
0: So that's one of my favorite reptile gecko stories.
1: Yeah, there you go.
0: There they are.
1: So tell us about your book and what is in your book and who your book is written, what your audience is for you.
0: Well, a very esteemed colleague of mine who's written many gecko and reptile books and published magazines and stuff of a higher quality nature, asked me to do this book. And I said, well, yeah, I'll do it. Even though I was getting LASIK. So that was brave. So it just took a long time because my eyes didn't adjust very quickly. But anyway, so I go through a whole journey with this. It's really a very cool book because you can read about the origins of geckos, like during time in different places in the world. So geckos are usually considered good luck, like the toke gecko. They go, toke, toke. That's what they do. Anyway, so they're in Asia. So, but they're real popular pets, and you can tame them. So if you don't, they're going to bite your hand off.
2: Oh, goodness.
0: But there are ones that are tame before they're sold. But they're a pretty cool gecko.
1: So I had made a list of some of the geckos that were on your website, and I'm real curious about this barking gecko. What exactly kind of a bark does that gecko have? Under the thick tails?
0: I think that's a gecko I don't work with anymore.
1: Okay.
0: But they can make a barking sound, And geckos have voices. That's another thing that makes them unique. Because a lot of lizards can't speak, but they can.
1: So that would be like the equivalent of a growl or
0: yeah, like a grunt or something.
1: Yeah.
0: But the day geckos, the giant day geckos, they do that,
1: just like in the movie. I kid you not, that's what they sound like.
0: That's exactly what they sound like. Took me many years to get that.
1: Yeah.
0: Perfect.
2: So you can talk to them.
0: Yes. Yeah, I can pretty much talk back to them. And the leopard geckos go, they go, kind of like, you know, they'll, you know, the babies are hilarious. Baby leopard geckos, they go, they make it a noise called the alien scream. It's like,
1: eh! I love it.
0: Eh! Just like that. It's just, it's very disturbing.
1: I'm sure it is if you have like okay, so what is a batch of babies called? What is it, a murder, a clutch?
0: A clutch.
1: It is a clutch.
0: So it's from bird lore because birds are just flying lizards.
1: Yeah.
0: That's how they evolved. But so they lay two eggs. So they can be either calcareous, you know, like a chicken egg, or they can be leathery. And so the leathery ones, you incubate a different way than the chicken type ones. But, you know, back to the book here, it tells you like all you need to know about, that's how it evolved is how they evolved to be popular. Mm-hmm. Right. And, also what gecko is good for me? So I wrote it from beginner to advanced.
1: Yeah.
0: So if you're a beginner, there's, you know, a crested or a leopard gecko is the way to go.
1: I think that's so cool. I mean, I don't know a lot about geckos. Do you know a lot about geckos? Oh, here's a flip question that's just rolled through my head. Remember when the little commercial gecko, Geico guy, did you guys go, damn it, or did you go, woo-hoo? I mean, did it matter?
0: Well,
1: because you got attention one way or the other.
0: I did. People say, I want the Geico gecko. I go, he's not real. You can't have him.
2: He doesn't exist.
0: But we go, if he did exist, he would be our gecko's ugly cousin.
1: Oh, that's funny.
0: Because ours are much prettier than that.
1: That is so funny.
2: Goodness gracious.
1: You never know what popularity is going to occur when something animated comes out and it piques people's interest. So.
2: This other one, the gargoyle.
0: Yeah, those are neat. That's a New Caledonian gecko. It's another. It's kind of shaped like the crested gecko.
2: Mm-hmm.
0: You know, kind of chunky.
2: And are they big?
0: No.
2: See, the pictures on the website kind of
1: you can't tell.
2: You can't tell how big they are.
1: Yeah, some of them look very scary big.
2: Yes, they do.
0: Well, that's one of my favorites because they have two primary patterns, a flecked pattern where they have orange-red, and they have a striped pattern. And these are natural variations, but people have bred more red and orange and stuff into them. So they can be really fancy, really very cool looking.
1: That's neat. All right, so let's see. Had made a sort of a closing comment to say that you've mentioned that you are inspired by what you do and that inspiration feeds itself, which I think is a lovely cycle of self-support. And is there anything else you would like to share with us about the Gecko Ranch? Anything we haven't touched on?
0: I think it's a good resource for people. It's been there a long time. I've been doing this over 30 years, you know, with the same business. And so for people who want to get into geckos or interested, I say, hey, you know, I don't brag about what I do. My customers tell me how good the geckos are and how happy they are with the geckos. So you can have confidence in me as a guide.
1: Yeah. Oh, a gecko guide.
2: Ooh.
1: A gecko guide. I think I'm going to get you a shirt made.
2: Gecko guide, yes.
1: I want to switch gears just a little bit because I've stalked your Facebook page.
0: Oh.
1: And I have seen pictures of your Jeep and you participating in the Jeeping community. I would love for you to talk to us about your Jeeping adventures.
0: Oh, gosh.
1: I see that smile.
0: So when I was little, I grew up in a Jeep. Like with my grandpa, you know, I went to Colorado for summers, and that is like Jeep USA in the Durango area, San Juan Mountains, Silverton, Durango, and all that. So I was always a passenger in a Jeep. You know, throughout the years, there was this really old Willys flat fenders mostly, and then they changed into more modern Jeeps and stuff. But So when I got old enough to buy a Jeep and I had a job and a husband and all that, so we got a little Willys Jeep, CJ5. And it took many years to get it going because it needed a lot of work to become four-wheel drive worthy. You know, and that was in California on the Rubicon, which is, you know, one of the toughest trails in the United States. So after a while, I became a crew person for events and stuff like that, you know, because I kind of knew my way around four-wheel drive, you know, winching people out of situations and, you know, changing tires and using the high lift jack and all that stuff. But it's a lot of fun, and the camping bit is fun, too. I like the Jeep Jamborees. Mm-hmm. I've been on a lot of those because I'm just not real excited about camping on the ground in a tent.
2: Age will do that for you.
0: Definitely.
1: Full disclosure, dear listeners, Julie and I, we meet for supper every now and then, and we saw each other Friday night, and we were talking about camping versus glamping.
2: Oh, I'm on the glamping side. I think I've glamped for a while, personally.
1: My mom used to say that roughing it was when the hotel was out, their ice machine was broken. But we always camped when I was growing up, and
0: yeah,
1: as an adult, I camped for many, many years. But now the thought of it,
2: yeah,
1: it's just like, you know.
2: Well, the aero bed is a good thing, and you know, in those tents they have the net.
1: Yes,
2: you can stick one of those flat fans up there, so then you have a ceiling fan.
1: The last time
0: technology.
1: I camped was a women's music festival in Michigan, and I went with a dear friend to help her. She's a jeweler. I went and helped. I was her helper. And I slept in a tent with the queen-size air bed, and instead of getting up and going for breakfast, I took the little soy milks that you don't have to refrigerate and my cereal, and I would sit in my little tent and eat my breakfast every morning. And then go down for coffee. So, but anyway, I'm sorry. We hijacked that conversation.
2: We did.
1: Because of the glamping and the camping.
2: Yes, the glamping and the camping. So you mentioned the Rubicon and that being like one of the hardest trails, which just show the dinginess of it. That's the name that's on the Jeep. They have a Jeep that's named
0: right.
2: I'm not a Jeep enthusiast,
1: so now
2: it connected me.
1: Ta-da.
2: So that beginning with the stuff that you did with a Jeep when you were growing up, did that translate over in about the auto racing? Because you know you need to tell us about that because
0: right.
2: I would think it started when you were younger and then kind of just. Blew up.
1: Stirred the pot early.
0: Well, that was another thing I did when I was young, you know, was I grabbed all the Hot Rod magazines and all that. I was always buying those along with the four-wheel drive magazines. So I had a stack of magazines. And then I go, you know, I really need to know how engines work. So I got some HP manuals. And, you know, I'm sure those are online now and people can teach themselves how a motor works and all that stuff. But that's, I go, okay, now I know how it works. So then I began to do my own, like, maintenance things so I could do, like, change tires, oil, things like that. You know, change the radiator. Like, one time I was racing, I did car racing in the Camaro Mustang Challenge, which is a NASA, you know, National Auto Sport Association class. And that's Camaros and Mustangs. And I had an 83 Trans Am that I started out with. And then I had a 94 that I eventually evolved to that because people were evolving out of the older cars, you know.
1: Yeah.
0: The newer ones could do a little more.
1: Right.
0: So I had a lot of fun with that. Lots of, you know, but all the guys think they're Tom Cruise, you know, in the racing.
1: Right.
0: So, but yeah, I was one of like two female types that were in my group.
1: Yeah. So here's what we're going to need to do. We're going to need to wrap this first hour, mm-hmm. and then we're going to hold that thought, and we're going to come right back to it yep. at the 6 o'clock hour, mm-hmm. and because, dear listeners, it is time for us to wrap this.
2: Seriously
1: wrap this one, and then we'll be back right after we wrap, but we hope you'll stay with us for our 6 o'clock hour. I just hit the microphone with my headphone. Doink. I'm okay. It's all right. I'm all right. We hope you'll stay with us for our 6 o'clock hour, which is a hangout plus a stayover. The perfect combination for a hangover. Julie has an opportunity to stick around with us and carry on. And we'll continue playing martini melodies and more. But thank you, listeners, for tuning in and supporting us. And thank you, Julie. We appreciate you so much for giving us episode 24, Leopard, Skunk, Gargoyle, and More.
0: Well, thank you for having me. I really appreciate
1: it. It's been great. Magnolia, as always, thank you for being my shenanigans partner in crime. Thank you, WCOM, and big thanks to our underwriters. If you would like to become an underwriter for our show or for WCOM's general operations, email us.
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1: All right, all you shakers, join us next week, Monday, the 22nd of June. We will welcome Angie Lynn. Angie will have a conversation about leaving what you know for a new unknown, also known as disconnecting to connect. So, all right, we will see you next week. And until then, all you shakers, keep on shaking.

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1: and Magnolia Steele.
0: Dear listeners, welcome to Martini Mondays, The Hangover. Our Shaking It Up guest, Julie Bergman, is going to hang over with us, and we'll continue our conversations from her 5 o'clock episode and more. Julie, welcome back to the studio.
2: Thank you. It's awesome to be here.
0: Yeah. So before we begin, we do want to acknowledge our underwriter for The Hangover. Big thanks to the Bottom Line Burlesque and Comedy Troupe, a division of Double Martini Productions. This nonprofit performance troupe has a call for interest for ladies ages 45 plus-ish.
2: Plush-ish.
0: Who would like to be on a performance dance team. Think about parades, stage performances, boots, boas, choreography, maybe some baton twirlers, and some cheerleaders have contacted and said, I used to cheer. Can I dance? And we're like, yeah, bring it on.
1: I don't know.
0: So email us and we can connect you with more information. And that email address is
1: WCOMRuby@gmail.com.
0: All right. And then on the heels of that, you guys, we do want to remind everyone that on Saturday, September 12th, we are hosting our inaugural gala fundraiser in Hillsboro. And we are asking for volunteer performers to help us entertain our guests. We are in search of
1: singers, dancers, comedics, specialty performing artists like baton twirlers, hoopers, magicians, belly dancers, and other feats of fantasticness.
0: Fantasticness. I love it. Our goal is to have enough volunteers to perform vignette performances throughout the evening for our guests. So instead of being a solid stage show where everybody's seated and everyone just watches the stage for our shenanigans, they're going to be popping up here and there throughout the evening. And so we want to raise funds to support our nonprofit endeavors, gain underwriters for our radio show,
1: still need an S on that.
0: I do need an S on that shows. And to also fundraise for WCOM and inspire the community with our nonprofit missions.
1: If you are interested in performing on our stage or being involved in our fundraiser, please email us at WCONRuby@gmail.com.
0: All righty. All right. So, Julie, we are going to jump back onto the Martini Mondays playlist that you sent us. And I think we're going to do, let's just do all four in a row.
1: And, okay.
0: I think that sounds like a fun time.
1: Well, it always is.
0: All right. Say the word, Thunderbird.
2: Bird.
1: Ready.

0: All right, Julie, I would love for you to share with us any insight on the four songs that we played. Just to kind of give you a refresher, we did Barracuda by Heart, You've Got a Friend, Carole King, Time, Alan Parsons, and of course, how can we not know, that was Hotel California by the Eagles.
1: So these are my favorite groups. I listen to their catalogs extensively. Alan Parsons was an inspiration during my college years. His songs seem to have something deeper, as well as the musicianship being outrageously good.
0: Yeah.
1: So that's why I like Alan Parsons.
0: I agree with that.
1: Well, I saw him during COVID at the Carolina Theater, and I swear, I cried the whole time. I was just so enchanted, enthralled.
0: Enchanted is one of my favorite words. I love that. Very sweet. Well, on the opposite end of enchanted, we have a segment that we love to do. We didn't realize how much we were going to love these cards, but this is the Delve deck from Boardwalk, based out of Los Angeles, and they have quickly become one of our favorite things to do. So these cards go from light to dark in color and light to dark in topic. So Julie has pulled her card, and she's going to read it and give us a response.
1: What is not as bad as most people seem to think? So for me, that would be aging.
0: Oh. Ooh, that's okay. A great answer. Mm-hmm. Hang on to your card, Magnolia.
2: Yeah, I'm gonna grab from a different pile.
0: Yeah.
2: Ooh, what totally legal substance would be the toughest for you to give up? Easy. Coffee. Absolutely. Coffee.
0: I knew it was going to be a beverage.
2: Yeah.
0: I think since I always draw from dark, and it seems like I've been repeating myself lately.
2: I'm going to go to
0: a different shade as well, but my fingers are numbish from that carpal tunnel, so I'm just going to pull a stack and drop one. So, and hopefully not drop the rest. Okay, so. What is something you no longer care about? I no longer care anything about what anyone thinks of me. I don't care. That's all. No explanation. I know y'all sitting there acting like you need one, but I don't care.
2: Oh, my goodness.
0: All right. Round two, Julie.
2: Round two. We did this one
0: That was
2: quick.
1: Aliens want you to take them to their leader. To your leader. Who do you introduce them to? That would probably be an inspirational person, maybe. Some of these existential psychology people that I studied, like Erik Erikson.
0: There's a name.
1: Somebody
0: so
1: like
0: that. Works.
1: That.
0: Yeah.
1: Yeah.
0: Great answer.
2: Okay. I don't think these have been played with enough. What is something you wish you could like? Oh, something I wish I could like. Something I wish I could like. I'm gonna cause a big problem on this radio station, I think. I'm not real fond of live bands.
0: That's not a problem.
2: I'm just live music. I guess it's when I'm older. I don't like all the stuff.
0: Well, we could maybe sum that up by saying it's too people-y.
2: Maybe
0: it's too loud.
2: Well, no,
0: you got to stand up way too long?
2: Stand up way too long. It's not the loudness because I've blown the speakers, I think, in my car. And I did it twice in my Durango. So it's not, it doesn't have anything to do with music. And it has more to do with the people-y, the everybody thinking that you need to dance. I don't. I'm one of those people who don't need to dance. I can just stand over here by the wall and be just happy, happy, happy over here on the wall, listen to the loud music. It's for me, it's just not what it's cracked up to be.
0: What about when the entire audience sings along and you can't hear the band?
2: Oh, yeah. That's a problem, too.
0: That's one that always kind of gets in my crawl. It's like, y'all hush.
1: Sometimes you feel like a sheep.
2: Yeah. I don't like, going, that, maybe it's the claustrophobicness.
1: Mm-hmm.
2: I don't know.
0: That's exactly where that sits.
2: Mm-hmm.
0: Yeah.
2: So I thought I was weird, but okay.
0: No, you're not weird.
1: Weird's normal now.
0: I think it's the new normal.
2: It's a new normal.
0: What is a problem that deserves more attention than it's getting right now? You know, I have an easy one for this. In my little town, most of the restaurants close.
2: Oh, we have a problem with that.
0: Big problem. Most of the restaurants close from like 2 o'clock until 4 o'clock in this tiny little itty-bitty-teeny-tiny town. And on Saturdays especially, there are hundreds of people from the farmers market that like to stay and linger and shop and eat. But if they, by God, don't sit down by X o'clock, they're going to have to come back and or go somewhere else. For example, we have a fundraiser on Saturdays once a month. It wraps around 1:15. By the time we get packed up and bug out, it's close to 2 o'clock. Now, we could go somewhere that stays up until 3, but then we couldn't be comfortable lingering.
2: Uh-uh.
0: So our choices are a Mexican restaurant, a Salvadoran restaurant, a pizza restaurant. Two out of three of those do not have alcohol, which good Lord knows we need after our fundraiser.
2: Absolutely.
0: So our choices are pretty much knocked down to one.
2: Yeah.
0: And just, dear gentle readers, those of you who know of this sweet little adored town, please put the bug in these owner's ears to say, stop it already.
2: Yeah, I mean, especially on Saturday.
0: Stay open.
2: Saturday and Sunday, people do an early dinner.
0: Yeah.
2: Or a late lunch. And you're missing out. Absolutely.
0: So anyway, that's my little problem that deserves more attention in my little tiny, itty-bitty world.

0: probably certain types of men I wanted to date.
1: That's a good answer.
2: That is a... Yeah. I can absolutely get behind that one.
1: So, do tell. Were they like the bad boy type?
0: Or, you know, I was younger. You know, 'cause I got married when I was pretty young. Yeah. But it did not impress me if they spent more money on alcohol than everything else in their life.
1: Right. All right, Miss Magnolia, what you got, darling?
2: What movie is so bad that it's actually entertaining to watch? It's a Star Troopers. With the big bugs.
0: Oh, yeah. Starship Troopers.
2: Yes.
0: Starship
2: Troopers. Yeah. Yeah. The acting's horrible.
0: Yes.
2: But it is so entertaining. I actually will. The acting is so horrible in the movie.
1: Oh, that's good. Those types of movies also make fun drinking games.
2: Ooh.
1: You can come up with rules for them.
2: Ooh, yeah. That one would be good. Smush that bug. Oh, yes, we drink.
1: What is all this problems with me today? You can wipe a minor annoyance or problem off the face of the earth. What do you choose?
2: Oh, I know which one you would choose.
1: I think there are many.
2: There is.
1: You can wipe a minor annoyance or problem off the face of the earth. Out of 7,000... Which one do you choose, Ruby?
2: I'm sending you brainwaves.
1: This, too, can be a touchy subject.
2: Yeah.
1: So I will have to put my diplomacy hat on and not make it a problematic answer. And by saying, I think the people who speed and drive distracted, who cause so many accidents that are absolutely useless, need to just get the hell off this earth. The end.
2: The end.
1: Yeah.
2: And see, and that was one of the lighter cards. I know. Look, I got the lightest and the next to lightest, and these were interesting, too.
1: Well, you know, when you see... things posted and the cars are just mangled, you know the first thing that comes to your mind is that speed or distracted driving is what caused it. And I had a lovely conversation with our current sheriff who, and this was years ago, and we were trying to work out a program for local youth to be able to go to the drag strip with their streetcars and be able to not race, but just do test and tune, A, so they could realize how not fast their cars are, and B, realize the safety measures that are in place in actual safe drag racing events. Uh-huh. And we never, got it together to pull it off. Local racetracks are funny, you know. They're and that's okay. I respect that. But still, I thought it was a great program. Get those kids, get them in the cars, and just let them grudge match their buddy in their little Honda Civics or whatever. And maybe mom and dad, a parent, has to be with them. And so if they're hitting high speeds at a short time, then they need to be okay, governors, let's slow that baby down.
0: So I do know of a program like that, but for road racing. It's called Teen Driving Solutions, and they have it at a VIR, Virginia International Raceway.
1: Nice.
0: So your kids can go there and, be supervised in a car that, let's say, that they might drive as a teen.
1: Yes.
0: And I was involved with something like this out in California, and we had not just kids, but we had older people that just wanted to gain some confidence.
1: Right. I think it's a great program. Anytime that you can add an educational fun to an educational event, and not only that, but just the general awareness, because a lot of people have no idea that little turbo that they're driving

0: can actually kick in and like throw them in the seat for a moment, right?
1: Absolutely.
0: Yeah. Yeah. So if you're just used to puttering around town and mom's always riding with you, and so, you know, you're 17 and you're with mom and you're like, I'm driving the speed limit, and then you get up on the by yourself with your buddies and you're on the entrance ramp and you romp it, and that little turbo kicks in, it can make your steering wheel kind of jink a little bit, you know? And a 17-year-old inexperienced driver, I hate to say that age, and apologies to everyone who's 17, that an inexperienced driver can freak out over the smallest little things.
1: And not everybody gets their license at 16
0: anymore.
1: Right. Yeah. And I know it was more common when I was growing up, them getting their license at 16. Mm-hmm. But I noticed later on that people wait later and later.
0: There's an entire generation who was like, why do I need to drive?
2: Exactly.
0: I don't need to drive.
2: I cannot relate.
0: I cannot relate. I love driving. I love going on vacations where we do road trips.
1: Road trips are fun.
0: So
2: absolutely
0: fun. Yeah.
1: There's good memories that come from road trips.
0: Yeah, and now think about how decades ago, before the internet, planning those road trips and the, you know, pulling out the atlas and mapping where you were going to go.
1: The paper maps.
2: The triptych.
0: Right. And it's like, how did you figure out where the restaurants were? How did you figure out where to stay?
1: Billboards.
0: Right. Billboards and exit signs for the most part.
1: But yeah. And it's funny how the younger generations not realizing what certain things on the road, like the mile markers,
0: the mile markers tied
1: to the exit signs.
0: Yeah. And always, always know where you are, because if something happens, you need to say, I'm near mile marker,
1: blank.
0: Blah, blah, blah.
1: Exactly.
0: Yeah. And to think about, there's so many people who don't have a memory of picking up your landline and calling 411 and saying, hey, how do I find out where a bed and breakfast is in Atlanta, Georgia? And they say, oh, well, here's the area code, and you call area code 555-1212, and you would get that local information. That's gone, man. It is gone with the wind.
2: Well, young people, they're focused inward.
0: Oh, that's a good point. That's
2: and
0: a good point.
2: It's, we know how to be focused inward and outward, and I think that balance has gotten lost.
0: I think that's a very good point.
1: I think so. That's it is. I find it very interesting. The like you said, the generation that just feels like they don't need to drive.
0: Well, and also think about as we were growing up, because we were sort of in the same general train of thought. We were outside all the time. We were on our bicycles. We weren't riding bikes as a bicyclist rides today. We were riding our bikes as children.
1: Oh,
0: as
1: absolutely.
0: Kids. We were the bike gangs, and we would go hither and yon on our bicycles. And we would walk to the store, and we would, I mean, just
1: easy. Yeah.
2: Yeah. Walk to school.
0: Everybody knew each other in the neighborhood, and all the kids ran around and hung out.
1: Run around, yeah. The running around. And never coming in, you know, dark.
0: Right.
1: I mean, and not even have a watch. I mean,
2: right?
0: You could go through the neighbors' yards, and no one, like, they knew, you knew all your neighbors. We didn't grow up in a residential neighborhood as we know them, like a subdivision. We grew up in little individual houses, brick ranch houses. Ours was the first one built on a certain stretch, and then built. But it's like you had the same neighbors forever. It wasn't transient like folks are today. So
1: yeah,
0: all the moms and dads knew all the kids.
1: Oh, absolutely. Yeah, they did. It was very interesting. Okay.
0: All right, so we are at about quarter till. And Julie, I would love to just give you we've been so chatty, give you an opportunity getting back to your geckos. Is there something, anything that you can think of that we didn't touch on that you would like to share with us? about your gecko ranch.
2: Well, I think when I talk to people about geckos, I think that they are wonderful pets. They're low maintenance, which is, that's kind of nice in a pet.
0: Oh, so talk to us a little bit about that, actually.
2: Well, so, being a reptile, you know, they're not like mammals. They don't need food all the time. And people that get their new gecko want to shove it full of food.
1: Shove it full of food.
2: Yep. That's what they do. And in the wild, there's not somebody running around with a plate of hors d'oeuvres all the time.
0: In my wild, there is.
2: Well, in my gecko ranch, that's what happens.
0: That's funny.
2: You know, but so, we don't feed them every day.
0: So ideally, I'm coming to you to buy a gecko, and you're going to give me instructions of...
2: Well, you know, they have these things called care sheets. So Ooh. Now, so if you, I encourage people to get my book, right? Because that's very thorough.
0: You know what? I would love for you to read the title of your book because we can see it. And our radio listeners, for some reason, cannot.
2: What? Oh, gosh. That's horrible.
0: It's terrible.
2: So it says geckos featuring day geckos, tokay geckos, plus New Caledonians and more. And the more is like maybe that cultural stuff or medical issues that might come up or stuff that people don't really like to talk about, like parasites and things like that you can get from reptiles, like salmonella, stuff like that. Just you don't kiss them, you don't rub them on your face, you don't rub them on your bathtub or your kitchen. If you cannot do that,
1: don't rub them. They are not a cleaning tool.
2: Nope.
0: The no kissing is very important.
2: Right? And no bathing. Like I know of a case where a nurse had an iguana, and she put the iguana in the bathtub, and she got salmonella.
0: Oh, my gosh.
1: She was a nurse.
2: Right?
0: Wow.
2: Not a good one, apparently.
0: not a good one. So as far as the feeding and et cetera, what does someone anticipate?
2: So that depends on the particular species that you're getting. Yeah. Like if it's a leopard gecko, you're going to get mealworms and little treat Twinkies called waxworms, which are all fat, and superworms, which are kind of like giant mealworms, but they are a different species, and they're a tropical worm. And you have to keep them outside the refrigerator. The mealworms, you can keep them in the refrigerator, and then just get them out when you want to feed the gecko. So a gecko can eat, you know, if it's a baby gecko, let's say a hatchling, they're going to eat like 4 or 5 medium-sized mealworms per feeding. Now, if they're a super giant, it's going to be anywhere from 10 to 15 at a time. And the babies, the hatchlings, they want to feed every other day, or every day. And then when they get bigger, every other day.
0: I would have to have a separate refrigerator because I just get grossed out about mealworms in the refrigerator.
2: It's not as gross as you think.
0: I know. I mean, I see them in their little packages at Tractor Supply, but it's just the thought of having worms in my...
2: They're getting anywhere.
1: You don't go fishing, do you?
0: I do not go fishing.
2: Right?
0: No.
2: Yeah, these mealworm people also supply all the bait people.
0: I am a fisherman's observer. I have the cooler with the cold adult beverages, and I watch and say, "Yay, good for you!" And then fry me up some fish for supper. And I can't look at that either because I won't be able to eat them. But there's that. All right. And I guess you have to keep a little tub of water for them to go.
2: Yep. Yep. Yeah. You definitely have to have a water source. Now the day geckos, you miss their terrariums because they don't usually drink out of water dishes. They will, but it's easier if you don't have one in there because the crickets that you feed them will jump in there, and that will not be pleasant.
0: Oh, okay.
2: For you or the crickets.
1: So they have to be live. Their food has to be living.
2: Insect food, yes.
1: Okay.
2: So they're not going to eat dead insects. Sometimes leopard geckos will eat dead insects because they can smell them. They're very smell-oriented. Mm-hmm. So, and there's a food that a friend of mine makes that is sort of a meat-based food based on certain type of high-protein insects that you can feed them, and you make it like a meat jello. And you slice it up
1: again,
2: in little pieces.
1: That's another yeah. refrigerator over here.
0: You had me at meat jello. Meat jello shooters.
1: Girl, now we really need another refrigerator.
2: But they also eat meal replacement product, which is
0: That sounds fancy.
2: A friend of mine invented this, probably 12 years ago, maybe more. This gentleman, Alan Rapaci, he went to New Caledonia and based the food on what the geckos pooped out. So, yeah, look at that.
1: This is hitting so many of Ruby's boxes. She didn't even realize it.
2: But it's all nice. And when you mix this food up in a blender and you can give it to them.
1: That's a separate blender.
0: Oh, yeah, definitely.
2: Well, no, this isn't. It's just, it's like fruit and stuff. Yeah. So it's fruit and proteins. Right. Nothing, there's no insects in there.
0: Yeah.
1: Well, okay.
0: But it's based on the native flora, fauna, blah,
2: blah,
0: blah.
2: Well, it's similar. So there's certain fruits and stuff that they like mango. You know, mango's in a lot of their natural environment. Mango, watermelon is probably not, but boy, do the crested geckos love that watermelon food.
1: I love the watermelon.
0: We heard from a new friend the other day that she likes to have watermelon with the tahine on it and then a little yellow mustard, and she said it is delicious. Did you try it?
1: I didn't, and I ate watermelon today. I thought she told me to take the watermelon, dip it in the yellow mustard, and sprinkle it with the tahine.
0: Yeah, I said it out of order, but it was those three things.
1: Yeah, so. I haven't had the guts to try. Today was not the day.
0: Maybe this weekend we'll get gutsy. All right, guys. I cannot believe it, but it is time for us to wrap.
1: Again.
0: 2 hours. This has been so interesting and so much fun because Magnolia and Ruby, we don't know about geckos, but now we have a little more knowledge.
1: Yeah, and now we'll probably learn some more.
0: We will learn some more, and we will make a date come to the Gecko Ranch, and probably we'll time it so that we can, like, have margaritas afterward.
2: Sounds good.
0: Yeah. So we'll be there.
2: I know just the place.
0: Right before you close up shop so that we can make that happen. All right, everybody. Thank you for tuning in and supporting us again, Julie. Thank you for hanging over with us.
2: Thank you.
0: And thank you, Magnolia, for being that fabulous partner in shenanigans.
1: I'm the shenaniger.
0: Shenaniger. Big thanks to the Bottom Line Burlesque and Comedy Troupe for underwriting our show. Tune in to Martini Mondays, Shaking It Up, next Monday, the 22nd of June, when we welcome Angie Lynn, who will share her journey that traveled through states and relationships, celebrating victories on the other side of obstacles. That show begins at 5 o'clock next Monday. We'll see you next week. And until then, remember to tune in to The Hangover without the headache.

Hey, this is J.P. Williams of the J.P. Williams Blues Band. You're tuned to WCOM-LP, Chapel Hill and Carrboro Station for the best in blues.

Jabbernacle, we heard.

All right, we're back. Another edition of the Sporting Hour is yours truly, Mr. Linwood Robinson, our co-host, Mr. Happy Cole. She'll be joining us shortly. This episode of the Sporting Hour will be an abbreviated hour. We have some personnel issues. My man Sam's got things on his plate, so we can't won't have a full content of the show. What I'm saying is we'll be with you from 8 to 9 tonight. It'll be an abbreviated show, and then we'll play some segments of old shows from 9 to 11. All right. My main man, Happy Cole, should be calling me in shortly, and we'll get started. Today we're going to cover, obviously, NBA Championship, the Knicks, NHL, World Cup, the Brendan Sorsby saga. We'll be hit a few things this hour, and it'll be real quick and real to the point. So Mr. Cole should be calling us shortly. But things I got to say about the... I'm not a big hockey fan, but everybody around here obviously is. I've never seen as many Canes jerseys and T-shirts as I do now after you win. It's easy to join on, to hop on the bandwagon after you win, huh? But congrats to them. It's my understanding that a Canadian team in hockey being their national sport hasn't won Stanley Cup since 93. Ottawa, Edmonton, Montreal, Toronto, you can't win? Come on. Vancouver still got a team? Yeah, I think so. Anyway, Canada needs to step it up. Of course, everybody knows about the Knicks and their hot thing. A couple things went in their favor, though. No Haliburton this year. No Tatum for three quarters of the year. None of that matters, I guess. Oh, and the East is horrible. Top of the East. Top three teams can compete in the West, but rest of that conference, get out of here. But they won. No one wants to hear that. They won it. And congrats to Jalen Brunson and the Knicks at 6'1", 6'2", and operating in lane mostly. Brunson's a hell of a player, man. You got to give it to him. Say what you want. You got to give it up. And a guy I've given a hard time to, Towns. Towns better. Better than people talk about him. World Cup. I know that France and Spain are favorites. I don't know too much about it. I got to be honest. I do know this. I know the ball goes in the net. I know that. And the ball goes in the goal. But as my friend, the great Phil Ford calls it, cross-country with a ball. You got to be in shape, man. No loafing in soccer. So you got that NHL World Cup. Oh, and a little bit of NFL news.